0: hazardous chemicals.
1: So they ship it off to somebody else and say, oh, we recycled the plastic.
0: That's right. Extensive reporting by Carolina Public Press and The Intercept in 2023 documented serious operational problems and hazardous waste management issues at the Zebulon facility, including the accumulation of hundreds of containers of hazardous waste, violations of hazardous waste storage rules, and questions about Braven's ability to safely manage its toxic byproducts.
1: Not to mention the air quality when you burn that stuff.
0: The record of violations and contamination challenges directly undercuts the industry that claims that Braven and similar chemical recycling projects offer safe, scalable solution to plastic waste.
1: It's a myth. It's like clean coal. It ain't going to happen.
0: Unbelievable. So now we have some quotes. Renee Sharp, NRDC's Director of Plastics and Petrochemical Advocacy, says, quote, plastic pyrolysis is an expensive, hazardous, and highly polluting technology that is a form of incineration. It will not help solve our plastics crisis and would only create more harm. The closure of this facility is good news for protecting public health and the environment. And another quote from Judith Enck, who's a president of Beyond Plastics and former EPA regional administrator, says, quote, while industry lobbyists are still telling Congress, the EPA, and state legislators that so-called chemical recycling will fix the plastic waste problem, the facilities themselves are rapidly shutting down, stalling, or never getting built in the first place. Every one of these failures is another reminder that the real solution is not risky industry-false solutions like chemical recycling. It's just making less plastic, end quote.
1: Can I just point out that if plastic recycling really worked, it would cut down the amount of plastic we need, which is contrary to what the industry wants.
0: That's right.
1: So, you know, this whole industry push, oh, we can recycle plastic. You got to wonder how serious they are, because that would ruin their market for new plastic. And that's where they make their money, is new plastic. Recycling doesn't get them anything.
0: Yeah, but it's all about the money. It's all about the money.
1: And
0: they want to continue making virgin plastic products because that's their off-ramp.
1: Yep. All right. Interesting. I have a piece from last week that I wanted to get to. Last week, the Supreme Court agreed to protect the Bayer Corporation from liability over the popular weed killer Roundup, dealing a victory to the company as it struggles to resolve thousands of costly lawsuits from people who claim the key ingredient glyphosate caused their cancers. The central issue in the case, filed by Missouri resident John Durnell, is whether states have the right to require pesticide labels to carry warnings, or whether a federal law overrides those state claims. Durnell developed non-Hodgkin's lymphoma after years of using the Roundup product and sued because the label did not indicate the danger. In a 7-2 opinion written by Justice Brett Kavanaugh, the court ruled that the Federal Insecticide, Fungicide, and Rodenticide Act, or FIFRA, expressly preempts state law and absolves the company of any failure to warn consumers about the dangers of the product.
0: This is insane.
1: I know.
0: This is insane.
1: Bayer argued that a federal law gives the power to approve the label strictly and exclusively to the EPA and not the states. Bayer CEO Bill Anderson said, and I quote, "This litigation has enormous costs for the company and has impacted public trust. This decision brings overdue justice on an issue that should have been clarified much earlier." Yeah, I want to know about justice.
0: Public trust? They want the public to trust them and that they're using safe ingredients in these herbicides?
1: And what about the people with cancer?
0: What about all those people with cancer?
1: This decision means tens of thousands of people who developed cancer after using the product will not be able to claim the company's liable because it failed to warn them of the danger. And let me just point out that EPA registration of a pesticide does not mean the product is safe.
0: Nope.
1: And that EPA relies 100% on testing provided by the manufacturer.
0: That's right. This is the fox guarding the hen house.
1: Yeah, the manufacturer says, oh, it's safe. And the EPA says, well, okay, I guess it is.
0: And this is just one particular pesticide that we're talking about.
1: I know, but this is a bad one. It's been around.
0: Because it's so ubiquitous.
1: Most popular pesticide on the face of the earth.
0: Well, that's what they use for GMO crops.
1: I know.
0: Although the weeds are becoming resistant, so they're going to an even more toxic herbicide.
1: You can't
0: 2,4-D.
1: You can't beat nature. I'm sorry.
0: I know.
1: Do whatever you want. All right, what else you got?
0: Oh, my goodness. Okay, so Food and Water Watch has a very important report, which is extensively annotated, about data centers. We're all thinking about this right now.
1: It's all in the news now.
0: Yep, it's all about AI. They need it, right?
1: Yeah, so.
0: So data centers turn to PFAS For cooling data centers, rapidly expanding land, water, and electricity footprints are fueling growing backlash, with as many as 7 in 10 Americans saying they wouldn't want a data center in their community. In response to this intense public opposition, many data centers have promised technological fixes in the form of novel liquid cooling systems.
1: Oh, boy, here we go.
0: While liquid cooling systems may reduce, but not eliminate, data center water use, they often rely on dangerous per- and polyfluoroalkyl substances, or PFAS, which are highly toxic, lab-made chemicals that persist in the environment and harm many systems in the human body. Data centers are poised to increase the use of these forever chemicals just as some other industries are phasing them out.
1: Yeah, we're trying to get rid of them.
0: That's right. The data center industry already relies on PFAS and similar compounds for chip manufacturing and is now turning to the same industry that produced fracking fluids to cool its data centers. In late 2025, the infamous oil field supplier and contractor Halliburton announced a pivot to serving data centers amid slowing global interest in fracking. These linkages between the chemical fracking and data center industries are not new. Major chemical manufacturers like Chemours and 3M already supply both the oil and gas industry and data centers. And major oil corporations themselves are getting involved, like ExxonMobil and Shell, which both have released several new chemicals for use as data center cooling liquids.
1: Oh, man.
0: No stranger to toxic chemistries, the oil and gas industry was an early adopter of PFAS. PFAS are a group of over 15,000 lab-made and long-lived compounds introduced by chemical corporations beginning in the 1940s.
1: Well, you know, they're miracle chemicals, Patty. They do all kinds of miraculous things for manufacturers and for, you
0: know, companies.
1: They
0: never go away. They break down in the environment. So the companies manufacturing PFAS long hid evidence of the compound's toxic properties and environmental contamination. These same chemical producers are now rushing to repurpose lubricants and transformer oils for the data center liquid market.
1: We talked about this last week in that book, Inescapable. Right? About how you can't get away from these chemicals.
0: President Donald Trump issued an executive order to reduce environmental regulations on data centers and use federal resources to fast track their permits. And the U.S. Environmental Protection Agency announced plans to just get out of the way of data centers, in part by expediting review of new chemicals used in data center projects. The EPA has even announced plans that would allow oil and gas wastewater to be used for cooling data centers. PFAS accumulates in the body and impedes neurological functions and behaviors, increases the risk of type 2 diabetes, decreases bone health and density. PFAS have also been demonstrated to cause reproductive harm, as well as fetal growth restriction and lower birth weights. Childhood exposure is associated with asthma, the development of hyperthyroidism, and delayed onset puberty. And the EPA has classified two PFAS chemicals as likely carcinogens.
1: Two out of the 15,000.
0: They're
1: to really on top of it, aren't they?
0: To stop potentially irreversible contamination of our bodies and the environment, we need a moratorium on data centers.
1: Holy cow.
0: I'm going to look really hard for good news for next week.
1: Please do.
0: I'm going to look really hard because
1: it's tough.
0: It's hard to find.
1: Yeah, I know. All right. Thanks, Patty.
0: You're welcome. By now, most people are familiar with the term fracking. It's a process of forcing a mixture of sand, water, and chemicals down into shale formations under extreme pressure to crack the shale open and release tiny bubbles of natural gas that have been trapped there for millions of years. The natural gas that comes up contains a mixture of methane, toxic gases, and water. And after it gets cleaned to remove most of these impurities, it gets sent either to export terminals on the coast to ship overseas, or it goes through more pipelines and into the building where you live, and eventually to the stove where you cook. Your stove is literally the end or the terminus of the natural gas pipeline. Stoves leak gas, and gas also escapes during the cooking process. And that unburned gas contains benzene, which is most widely known as a carcinogen that can cause certain leukemias and lymphomas. Unburned gas also contains toluene and xylenes, which are toxic to the nervous system.
1: The reason that we know this is thanks in part to our guest today on Green Street. Dr. Kurt Norgaard is a pediatrician in Minneapolis, as well as a fossil gas and health consultant who's published numerous studies on the air quality resulting from burning fossil gas. Patty and I spoke with Dr. Norgaard earlier this week, and we started out talking about how the issue of natural gas comes up in the context of his work with children. Here's our interview with Dr. Kurt Norgaard.
2: What shows up to me most in practice is when we review potential asthma triggers in the home. And when I was practicing the Boston area, very clear that there are a lot of things in the home environment that were impacting my patients, children with asthma. And nobody really had any idea that cooking with gas might be related to their child's asthma. But we've known since the 70s, there's been an association between cooking with gas and childhood asthma. And so that, I think, was really what struck me, you know, quite considerably, is the data have been around for a long time. We're still learning more. We need to learn more. But people, I mean, pediatricians for sure, and certainly people who, you know, who were really struggling with their child's asthma didn't understand that this was a potential trigger in the home.
1: Mm-hmm. So, Curtis, what do you tell the parents of a young child who comes in with asthma and you ask them if they're cooking with gas and it turns out that they are? Then what? Where's the conversation go from there?
2: So I help parents understand, you know, what does it mean to have a child with asthma and cooking with gas in the home? And I think the easiest way to understand it for a parent is that it's like having another trigger in your home. So other thing, examples would be any kind of smoke or infestation with a mouse or cockroach, very strong smelling chemicals. Those things can all be triggers for a child's asthma in the home. So I just give him that context and say, well, this is another thing that can be triggering your child's asthma. And there are things that families can do, and even with the most minimal of resources, and the simplest being, if you can either use appliances that don't burn fuels or open a window for ventilation, assuming that outdoor air is not worse than the indoor air, which is mostly true.
3: Right. Right.
2: And I've also had conversations more broadly, like, well, I mean, they're often kind of shocked to hear this. And usually they really don't want to have anything in the home that might be making their child's asthma worse.
1: Of course. Sure.
2: You know, some conversations about cooking with gas, people say like, well, we have to be sensitive. People from other cultures may feel the cooking with a flame is important for their particular cuisine, which I don't disagree with. But it turns out, anytime I've talked to people, and because I work with, like, the largest population I work with is children who have either first or second generation immigrants.
1: Okay.
2: They don't care. If I tell them this, based on the science and my understanding of this as a pediatrician, having that stove in your home can be making your child sicker. That's number one priority for them. It doesn't matter. Like, they're going to find a way to cook.
1: Sure.
2: I mean, that maybe not every time, but that's generally what I'm seeing. So they want to get rid of their stove. They want to find a way to not have the pollution in the home. Sometimes you find out there's like a properly working ventilation hood that vents to the outdoor air, and you talk to them about using that. Some are interested in swapping the stove. Others rent, or there's just no finance, not financially feasible at the time. So we just explore some of those options and try to come up with some solutions, not just to point out the problem, but actually empower them to make their children healthier.
1: Sure.
3: So I think that there's a real problem in medical schools where they do not talk about environmental health, and you're not required to take courses in environmental health. And yet, you know, the World Health Organization, you know, way back at the beginning of this century said, you know, environmentally mediated illness is going to become a major, major problem. And yet we do not have a medical community that knows to ask. You know, you come in with a kid who's asthmatic, you know, they're taking their medication, they're using the inhaler, and they wind up in the emergency room anyway. And does anybody ask, did you put a new carpet in your kid's room? Is there an educational component about these things in the medical world, especially among pediatricians?
2: Yeah. So this anecdotally, I think, is changing for pulmonologists. So general pediatricians, I don't think so. I think if you're in a very busy primary care practice, you may be, hopefully every time you're asking about triggers in the home, but maybe not, and you're doing the medical management. But I think pediatricians are fairly well attuned to think about the home environment. But again, that's often we're taught, what we are taught to ask about is exposure to cigarette smoke. And then sometimes we're, you know, maybe you picked up the infestations and maybe even the candles. But no, nobody is educating pediatricians on the impacts of cooking with gas. Pulmonologists, on the other hand, I have seen firsthand. I had a conversation with a pulmonologist maybe almost 10 years ago who at the time expressed some skepticism about the impact of cooking with gas. And then, in, you know, after that, several years later, then she's publishing commentaries on how we need to do more to improve indoor air quality, including reduce emissions from cooking with gas. And in my own practice, the pulmonologist that I work with most closely, no question, she is very thoughtful of the home environment and environmental impacts on asthma. Again, probably allergists and pulmonologists are doing that consistently. And this goes back to what I said earlier. The data have been accumulating since the 70s, and they haven't made their way through the medical world yet.
1: You mentioned exhaust fans as a mediating force here. Have you done any investigation as to how effective that can be?
2: Not myself, but people study how frequently people use them. And when you do use them, how effective are they at capturing the pollution? And not only that, but actually the ranges themselves, they're not uniform. So different brands, models, they actually have different airflow. They capture air pollution differently. So if you have a strong enough one and you use it consistently, it might capture enough to prevent really bad spikes in the pollution if you use it consistently.
3: Mm-hmm. Mm-hmm. So this has to be more broadly disseminated, this whole idea of gas stoves. I mean, we've heard about it. We've talked about it. We know that it is a very common indoor air quality issue, but it's just not getting the attention that it needs.
2: Well, I agree, which is part of why I've done research and community science-based work on the topic to try and improve understanding of the problem. Yeah, but it will take time.
3: Well, that's been 50 years. I mean, if we have studies from the 70s, we're talking 50 years, Curtis. That's a long time.
2: Well, I see your point. We could stand to make faster progress. That's true. But there are some pretty substantial challenges, of course, as I'm sure you're aware of.
1: You know, the way we're going to get the word out is not only through programs like ours, but piggybacking with groups that already have, you know, they've got a network of people and they can send out information. I mean, clearly we have a very serious problem here. And people, I understand not everybody wants to know about it because it's an inconvenient truth, right? We have a gas stove downstairs. We got it not that long ago. You know, we always make sure the exhaust fan is on. But as you point out, the stove leaks gas even when you're not using it.
3: Even when it's off.
1: Yeah.
2: Right. You know, and the other thing I tell people, you know, when we're often going in the home and measuring the air quality impacts of a gas stove, and I tell them, if you vented it perfectly outdoors, then you, inside your home, you came up with a good solution. Then you just put all the pollution outside in your neighborhood, you know.
1: Yeah.
2: Not that it's like a huge pollution source, but, you know, philosophically, that's what you're doing. You're just saying, I'm going to just make sure I'm not affected anymore, and then it's all going to go out.
1: Somebody else's problem.
2: Yeah. Right, exactly.
1: Yeah, I get it. I get it.
2: Yeah.
3: You know, I think more people would be concerned about this if they knew that there was also an issue of carcinogenic chemicals that are coming out of this, not just for asthmatics that we're doing this work, right? We're talking about all the other chemicals that are found, especially in fracked gas, which is mostly what we're using for our stoves today, right?
2: Well, I would say the cancer-causing chemicals, it's a relatively understudied aspect of gas stove emissions. So they're very, very subtle, like, pieces of evidence from a handful of studies over many years. And it's only more recently that we've started to actually collect data on this. So I don't blame them. You know, like, for medicine, we have to make decisions based on solid evidence. And so for like one or two studies to come out, we're still accumulating evidence. But what I would expect is that we should be doing more research on that issue and really trying to understand the source, which is, I think, up to this point, what's been done. Studies looking at gas stoves as a source of cancer-causing chemicals, and looking at how people are exposed to them, and then looking at whether there's evidence of a relationship between having those chemicals in the home coming from your stove and risks of cancer. So it's a long scientific process that.
3: Yeah, I know. But there's a whole lot of research that's already been done on the chemicals themselves, like benzene and toluene and so on, that are coming out of these stoves. So we have that research. So, you know, if we were in another country, say the European Union, they would be applying the precautionary principle at this point and saying when there's an indication of harm, right, based on some scientific evidence out there that, you know, that we should take precautions even without scientific certainty.
1: Let me phrase the question like this.
3: Yeah.
1: The natural gas industry is not going to be happy with research being done that says that their product is harming kids and especially exacerbating asthma symptoms. Do you sense or do you know of any pushback from the natural gas industry about that? Are they having studies coming out and saying, oh, it's really not as much of a problem as you think?
2: Oh, sure. So you can look up one of the studies I was involved with. The first one to measure chemicals in the gas itself going to people's stoves. That came out a few years ago. And there was a response to that, a rebuttal. And that was from scientists for hire, if I could say that.
1: Yeah.
2: I don't know. They I'm sure they don't see themselves as that, but it's a research institute or center that is often hired by industry to publish against, you know, these kind of messages or
3: that
2: findings.
3: That may impact their bottom line.
2: Well, that's effectively what's going on.
3: Sure.
2: Yeah. Yeah. And this we're not the only ones that have had this happen to us. In fact, that permit appeal that Phil Androgen and I were both a part of, this same organization was hired to defend the gas company. And I'm not talking about, when I say gas company, this is not like a little local utility. That gas company was like one of the biggest pipeline companies in North America. It's a huge company from Canada. So they went to this same company that wrote the rebuttal against the paper we published on gas coming from, like the composition of gas in people's stoves. And then there's other, you know, great investigative journalism work looking at what the industry has done over decades. And there's no doubt, I mean, it's very clear from those journalistic reporting that the industry wants to use the gas stove as a hook for people to stay connected to natural gas service.
1: So knowing what you know, are you optimistic about where you see this headed in the next few years?
2: Well, that's a challenging question because I just focus on what's the next work I can do? What's the next thing I can apply myself to? And whatever I'm doing that I think can make the most difference. Whether it does or not, I have to wait and see. But I do think it makes, you know, the research, the advocacy, the policy work, the communications, over many, many years, there's no doubt the work that myself and the people I've had the great fortune to work with over that, you know, 10 plus years, the work we're all doing is making a difference. And so that part keeps me going. Besides the fact that I just love doing it, it's super interesting work and really rewarding. I meet and work with great people. And yeah, once you've stuck with it for a while, you look back and say, yeah, that made a difference. Is it the difference we need? Probably not. But is it the best that I could do? Maybe. Yeah.
3: It's just sad for us to see how little we value our children compared to how we value keeping businesses making billions of dollars.
2: Yeah, well, yeah, I guess there are a lot of different ways you could think about that one. Sometimes I think about the power dynamics, and industries are very powerful and do a lot to make sure things work out the way they want them to. And, you know, nobody intends, I think, well, generally not intending to do the wrong thing.
1: Right.
2: Yeah, but they don't make the right choice for various reasons.
3: Right.
2: You could say they're misinformed would be another thing.
3: Sure.
2: You know, but that's the thing. You know, other people would say, well, they're just lazy. They didn't bother to go look up, figure out how to make the right decision. Well, you know, there are a lot of different ways of looking at it. So,
1: and I'm sure the natural gas people would say, well, Dr. Norgaard, there's, you know, many things that cause asthma. And you can't tease out the stove and say that it was it was the natural gas that caused this problem, right?
2: Well, I think you're characterizing that accurately in that that's what the industry would say. Or, you know, when we do say, well, these are chemicals we found in gas, even to just state that, that's very triggering. And they'll come back and say, well, you didn't prove that those made anyone sick. Well, we actually didn't say that. This particular study was just saying these are the chemicals we found. And asthma is multifactorial. There's no question about it. A lot of things play into asthma. But no, we can actually, with properly done studies, you can figure that out. Is the pollution from cooking with gas playing a role or increasing children's risk of asthma? Yeah, you can, and that's been done, and it does. And it's probably the same pollutants inside the home that are causing the problem as the ones outside the home, because we're really, for pediatric asthma, we see the same thing. That nitrogen dioxide pollution that's produced in significant quantities from cooking with gas, that's linked to childhood asthma, whether it's coming from your stove or it's outside coming from other sources.
3: But you're absolutely right to think that the kitchen is kind of the heart of the home. Everybody spends a lot of time in a kitchen, and I don't know.
1: Well, we do, that's for sure. Is there anything that you wanted to say that we didn't say?
2: Well, just to make the point, cooking with gas is one of the single largest sources of air pollution in the home for people who don't smoke in the home. And that pollution it's a real health risk. And so you can do something for your health and the climate by swapping out your gas stove to induction or electric.
1: Dr. Kurt Norgaard, scientist, pediatrician, and one of the world's leading experts on how gas stoves are impacting our lives. 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That's going to do it for our show today. Many thanks to Dr. Kurt Norgaard and all of you who listen to and support this show. Patty and I will be back next week with another edition of Green Street. 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

I see peace hit the talking heads like amazing facial ticks. I see orangutans debating the mahogany loggers. I got to be surreal sometimes to understand. I see the plain truth rising like a 50s Japanese lizard. I see rec rooms devour Rupert Murdoch in front of his sons. I got to be exorcised sometimes to understand. I see new drug laws that give prosecutors no time to play with.

back. You see, fake bohemianism swallowed by your sidewalks. You got to be surreal sometimes to understand.

Welcome to the Earth Church. Come on in. The name of our radio show is Earth Riot Radio and Podcast. Today we have a preoccupation, a main issue that we're worrying about. It's the unexpected appearance in our lives of nothingness. Ooh, what do I mean by that? I'm not talking about death, the big D, and nothingness. I'm not talking about how we feel lost in consumerism or fascism, and we feel lots of nothingness in our lives. Not talking about that. We're talking about the current Earth experience we're having of extinction. As life disappears by hundreds and thousands of species, there's a silent cloud of nothingness moving toward us. Don't you feel it? I think we all do. And we are very proud. Humanity's very proud. Our brains are the royalty of all existence. Well, no, not exactly. We need help. And we're calling out to the bat to help us today. That's our animal, our hosting animal on today's Earth Riot, the bat. Well, there are thousands and thousands of species of bats, but we're just inviting them all because they share something called echolocation. They put out these amazing screams into the void, and they hear shapes. And that's the kind of thing we have to do now. We can learn something from the bat. We're facing this nothingness. The future doesn't, well, we don't know. What does extinction hold for us? We're just going minute by minute, week by week, month by year, into this nothingness without knowing what's there. We need something like echolocation. We've got to cobble together a new sort of future with fantasies and shapes and ways to go that are very strange to us. Let's hold hands and jump. Let's fly. Let's scream. Let's find out what's there. Earthaluya.

is real. 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

0: rise. 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Death makes the sun rise. Death makes the sun rise. Death makes the sun rise. Death makes the sun rise. Death makes the sun rise. Death makes the sun rise. Death makes the sun rise. Death makes the sun rise.
1: Extinction is real. Sunrise. 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

0: sunrise. 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
1: The earth has plans for us. The riddle, the challenge that we all feel as we walk around worrying all day about the collapse of the physical environment around us, we just ask ourselves, what can we do? How far do I have to walk away from my ordinary life? I do something every 5 minutes that I do every other 5 minutes. I'm locked into a life, an ordinary life. It's not a bad life. It's what I've been doing. How do I change that? Let's work on that today, shall we?
2: Yes. Yeah.
1: Evidence points to the need for a quasi-religious transformation of cultural values. That comes to us from Anne and Paul Ehrlich, the authors of The Population Bomb. The Word. We have another quote for you. Ready?
2: Yeah.
1: We look forward to a mass psychedelic civic disobedience. We look forward to a mass psychedelic civil disobedience.

This being human is a guest house. Every morning, a new arrival. A joy, a depression, a meanness. Some momentary awareness comes as an unexpected visitor. Welcome and entertain them all. Even if they are a crowd of sorrows who violently sweep your house, empty of its furniture. Still, treat each guest honourably. He may be clearing you out for some new delight. The dark thought, the shame, the malice. Meet them at the door, laughing, and invite them in. Be grateful for whoever comes, because each has been sent as a guide from beyond.

Hello, welcome to News from the Natural World. I'm Savitri D. Microplastics have been discovered in freshly fallen snow in Antarctica for the first time, potentially speeding up snow and ice melting and endangering the continent's unique ecosystems. Researchers claim the microscopic microplastics, plastic particles smaller than a grain of rice, had previously been discovered in Antarctic sea ice and surface water, but this is the first time they've been found in a fresh snowfall. More than 1,000 cases of monkeypox have been confirmed in 29 countries globally. The Centers for Disease Control and Prevention increased the 2022 monkeypox outbreak alert to level 2, recommending various health measures, including the wearing of face masks while traveling. The World Health Organization elevated the severity of the monkeypox infection to moderate risk, making it a threat to global public health. Swollen lymph nodes, headaches, muscle aches, and fever are the most common symptoms of monkeypox, which is caused by a pathogen belonging to a family of viruses called orthopoxvirus. The monkeypox virus can spread between humans through close physical contact, bodily fluids, saliva, blood, or pus. According to experts, the quantity of planet-warming carbon dioxide in the atmosphere reached a new high in May, continuing its upward trend. It is presently 50% higher than the pre-industrial normal, which occurred before humans began significant use of oil, gas, and coal in the late 1800s. To meet the 1.5 degrees Celsius objective set by the Paris Agreement, emissions must be reduced to net zero by 2050, with any leftover emissions being offset by carbon dioxide absorption by the seas and plants. A federal appeals court just affirmed a lower court decision prohibiting offshore fracking in federal waters off California's coast. The government said the Ninth Circuit Court of Appeals violated the National Environmental Policy Act and other laws when it allowed fracking in offshore oil and gas wells in all leased federal waters off California. "This is an amazing victory for California's coast," said Kristen Monsell, the Center for Biological Diversity's Ocean Program's legal director. "Fracking has no place in our oceans. This decision will prevent more toxic chemicals from poisoning fish, sea otters, and other marine life, and it brings us a step closer to ending offshore drilling once and for all." A tortoise from a Galapagos species long believed extinct has been found alive. The tortoise, named Fernanda after her Fernandina Island home, is the first of her species identified in more than a century. The Fernandina Island Galapagos giant tortoise, or fantastic giant tortoise, was known only from a single specimen collected in 1906. The discovery in 2019 of a female tortoise living on Fernandina Island provided the opportunity to determine if the species lives on. By sequencing the genomes of both the living individual and the museum specimen, and comparing them to the other 13 species of Galapagos giant tortoises, Princeton's Stephen Gowron showed that the two known Fernandina tortoises are members of the same species, genetically distinct from all others. New research published in the June 3, 2022 journal Science reveals that 44% of Earth's land area, some 64 million square kilometers, requires conservation to safeguard biodiversity. This is the current best estimate of how much land we must conserve to stop the biodiversity crisis. "It is essentially a conservation plan for the planet," said lead author James Allen. The decline of insects, and in particular pollinating insects, threatens ecosystems and food supplies around the world. The dimensions are staggering. In Germany alone, between 1989 and 2016, the biomass of all flying insects decreased by 76%. The ever-increasing use of pesticides in agriculture is considered a driver of this phenomenon. The world's most widely used herbicide, glyphosate, may contribute more to this development than was previously known. Half of British butterflies are now on the red list for Great Britain, classed as either threatened or near threatened. More than two-fifths of British butterflies are threatened with extinction as climate change and nitrogen pollution pile on the pressure for insects already struggling with changes to landscapes. Four species of the 62 assessed are already regionally extinct, and 24 of the remaining 58 are threatened with extinction, classed as either endangered or vulnerable to being lost from Britain. The Shelta Cave crayfish, technically known as Orcanectes sheltae, was thought to have gone extinct after decades without sightings. Scientists have rediscovered the small crayfish in the highly distressed Shelta Cave system, which lies beneath Huntsville, Alabama, and is thought to be the single most important habitat for cave crayfish. Other aquatic species previously found in the cave system, such as the Alabama cave shrimp
and Tennessee cave salamander have yet to be identified. The findings were published in the journal Subterranean Biology. Mammalian testicles have been found to be sensitive to temperatures, even to a very small degree. Japanese scientists found warming testicles of most mammals, including humans, destroy the sperm-creating process called spermatogenesis. This leads to male infertility. Male fertility and healthy sperm counts appear to be in crisis around the world. And now, the sounds of extinction. Reports of mass die-offs of Black Sea's dolphins are attributed to the war in Ukraine. The dolphins may be dying due to large Ukrainian and Russian warships, disrupting the dolphins' communication pattern. Bombs and munitions dropping in coastal feeding areas, spreading of oil from sunken ships, and river runoff polluted by chemicals used in ammunition. Several thousand of the marine mammals are continuing to wash up on the coastlines with war-related injuries, burns from bombs and landmines, internal injuries, and signs of starvation. Dolphins have washed ashore on coastlines in Ukraine, Bulgaria, Turkey, Russia, Georgia, Romania, and Moldova. And hear the sounds of underwater bombardment.

0: thank you and move on. Say goodbye. I want to thank Stavitri G for the news from the natural world and Jason Candler for his editing of this half hour. And then all the rest of you, all the artists and all the bats making your clicking echolocating sounds and the marine life that is listening to our explosions up in the air above the water. I want to thank all of you, the singers. Here we are, and our echolocating isn't working. Our technological way of guessing what was going to come up in the near future was computer modeling. That's where you take all the ice and all the temperatures and all the humidity and all the tornadoes and everything and put it into one box. And you mix it up and you come up with an answer. What's going to happen over the next year? Well, the scientists are saying they can't do that anymore because nature, the sixth extinction, is changing at such a rate that it's impossible, even with computer modeling, to guess at what's going to happen in the next 6 months or the next year. The last 14 months have all been record breakers. Month after month after month, breaking records until July 24th was the hottest month that anybody ever heard of. Well, now we turn to the Earth. If we can't figure it out with our machines, forget the machines and embrace the fabulous unknown. Except we don't know. Can human beings do that? With all our pride, all our colonizing, all our control, well, we've got to. We have no choice. Turn to the Earth and say, I give up, I give over to you. The Earth culture people, the Deborah White Plumes, they tell us that there's a way that we can participate, that you're inviting us to work with you in some way, even though we caused it. Is that true? If it's not too late, give us a signal. We face you. We talk to you. We accept your message. The unknown that you give us is fabulous. If there's some known in the unknown that we are supposed to figure out, give that to us. We'll do the best we can. We are humbled. And now, we can be brave with you, with your gift of life. We know the extinction is life making more life possible. You're teaching life to survive. Oh, bless you. Life-alleluia. Somebody give me an Earth-alleluia today. Earth-alleluia.
1: 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I am Jalen Ward, and this Community Spotlight message is brought to you by Christ Harvest Fellowship, Soul Harvest Ministries, and WNUC 96.7 FM, Detroit's community radio station. Bishop Louis E. Evans is my grandfather. Growing up, I've known him as someone who cares deeply about faith, family, and community. I've watched people stop my grandfather in stores, at church, and around the neighborhood just to thank him. I've seen people greet him with appreciation because of the encouragement, guidance, and the support he has provided in our lives. When I learned that a portion of John R. Street would be designated Bishop Louis E. Evans Boulevard, I thought about the many years he has spent serving people in Highland Park and beyond. A street dedication is one way a community recognizes the impact a person can have on their lives of others. It also reminds younger generations like mine that leadership begins with service. For more information regarding Soul Harvest Ministries and the dedication of Bishop Louis E. Evans Boulevard, visit soulharvestministries.org, or you can email us at soulharvestministries1@outlook.com. I am Jalen Ward, and this Community Spotlight message is brought to you by Christ Harvest Fellowship, Soul Harvest Ministries, and WNUC 96.7 FM, Detroit's community radio station.
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Hello and welcome to Human Fly Radio. I'm your host, Rich Hartwick. Thanks for tuning in. We've got a bunch of great tracks lined up this hour, including a new single from the Schizophonics. But let's start things off with an instrumental group called the Downbeats from Idaho that relocated to Oregon in 1962 and changed their name. Here are Paul Revere and the Raiders right here on Human Fly Radio.

cleverest ghost you've ever met. This ghost of Dragstrip Hollow. He's got the hot rodders vavoomin' and the hep cats zazoomin'.

from San Diego, California. That was Beach Goons with Grimy off of their Boy Sad record released in 2015. Before them, a favorite of mine, Kid Congo and the Pink Monkey Birds with Bruce Juice, a single from them, also from 2015. Before them, out of Chino, California, the High Curbs with Want off of their Happy Daps record released in 2020. Before them, from Long Beach, California, we heard Tijuana Panthers with Creature off of their Max Baker record released in 2010. And at the top of the set, Paul Revere and the Raiders with a track called Just Like Me, a single of theirs released in 1965. Next up, garage band from Seattle, Washington, here are the Night Beats right here on Human Fly Radio.

brand new single from the Schizophonics there with a track called Dirt Dog. Before them, out of Philadelphia, we heard The Outsect with Hopped Up, a lead track from their Primitive Sound record released in 2025. Before them, out of Ypsilanti, Michigan, The Velvet Snakes with Chicken Man off of their 2025 debut album entitled First Strike. Before them, out of Portland, we heard The Shivas with You Make Me Wanna Die, a single of theirs released in 2014. And at the top of the set, Seattle, Washington's Night Beats with Puppet on a String off their self-titled 2011 album. Next up, we've got The Cramps right here on Human Fly Radio.

Alabama band Daikaiju with Attack of the Crab Women off of their self-titled 2005 record. Before them, Portland, Oregon's Guantanamo Baywatch with Barbacoa off of their Chest Crawl record released in 2012. Before them, Spanish garage rock from Wow and the Args with a track called Delincuente off of their Vivin record released in 2009. Before them, the late great Link Wray with Switchblade off of his Bullshot record, released in 1979. And at the top of the set, The Cramps with Can't Find My Mind off of their Psychedelic Jungle record, released in 1981. My name is Rich Hartwick. This is Human Fly Radio. I do appreciate you sticking around. Next up, playing back-to-back nights at Paris Bar in Detroit on July 31st with the Henchmen and Brute X, and August 1st with Ty and 208. Here are the Gories right here on Human Fly Radio.

New Jersey punk band there, active between 2009 and 2022. That was Nightbirds with I'm Wired, found on their Mutiny at Muscle Beach record, released in 2015. Before them, Canadian hardcore legends SNFU with The King of Skin, found on their The One Voted Most Likely to Succeed record, released in 1995. Before them, Arizona skate punks JFA with Kick You, found on their Valley of the Yakes record, released in 1983. Before them, New York two-piece band Nancy with Tough Mama, found on their With Child record, released in 2016. Before them, Florida punk rock from Gino and the Goons with I Don't, found on their Shake It record, released in 2014. Before them, out of Portland, Oregon, we heard Dead Moon with Graveyard, the title track from their 1988 debut record. And at the top of the set, out of Detroit, we heard The Gories with Stranded, found on their I Know You Fine, But How You Doin' record, released in 1990. And that will do it for this week's show. I do appreciate you tuning in. Sound bites heard during this week's show are from the trailer for the 1959 horror rib splitter Ghost of Dragstrip Hollow. My name is Rich Hartwick. This has been Human Fly Radio. And until next time, be kind to every kind. See you back.

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That first track was by the legendary, the iconic, the genius, Herbie Hancock and the Headhunters, with the granddaddy of all Fender Rhodes tracks, entitled Chameleon, off of the Headhunters album. The first jazz album to go platinum. And one of the greatest, it is the greatest album ever made. The greatest album ever made. It's not an argument. It's not an argument at all. Big shout out to Herbie. Please come on the show. Big shout out to Harvey Mason Sr. Come on the show. Big shout out to the whole Headhunters. Tonight, we're going to get into Fender Rhodes, our third episode of Fender Rhodes tonight. One of my favorite instruments. Next up, we got the Jeff Lorber Fusion off their first album entitled The Jeff Lorber Fusion. It's a track entitled Funky Gospel, and how appropriate this being Sunday that we listen to Funky Gospel. Please keep it locked here on The Notes with me, Marv Kelly, WNUC LP 96.7 FM.

Thank you all for keeping it locked here on the notes of me, Marv Kelly, on WNUC LP 96.7 FM. That last set was featuring the Jeff Lorber Fusion with Funky Gospel. Big shout out to Jeff. Followed by Fusion drummer Billy Cobham with Red Baron, one of my favorites that is too funky. And followed by Bob James featuring Grover Washington Jr. on that solo on the sax entitled Storm King. New Edition sampled that song. I forgot the name of the song, but their comeback album, they reunited. The first single, they sampled Storm King. Big shout out to New Edition. Next up, we're going to go to Brazil with my main man Diodato with San Juan Sunset. Please keep a lot here on the notes. 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

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That last set was featuring Diodato with San Juan Sunset, followed by another track by Herbie Hancock entitled Gentle Thoughts. Very funky one, very danceable track as well. And after that, that last track was another one by Diodato entitled Whistle Bump off of the same album of San Juan Sunset entitled Love Island, one of my favorites. I got that album framed on my wall. It's a beautiful album featuring Earth, Wind & Fire, Harvey Mason, Larry Carlton. The lineup, the Personal Night album, is top five all time. Well, that's the show for tonight. I appreciate y'all tuning in. Listen to some Fender Rhodes with me. Please tune in every Sunday at 10 p.m. Eastern, 9 p.m. Central, and a repeat show every Tuesday at 12 p.m. Eastern, 11 a.m. Central. Last track I'm leaving you with is another Brazilian group, jazz fusion group, Azimuth, with Partido Alto. Thank you all for tuning in, and I'll see y'all next time.

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1: 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Bishop Louis E. Evans is my grandfather. Growing up, I've known him as someone who cares deeply about faith, family, and community. I've watched people stop my grandfather in stores, at church, and around the neighborhood just to thank him. I've seen people greet him with appreciation because of the encouragement, guidance, and the support he has provided in our lives. When I learned that a portion of John R. Street would be designated Bishop Louis E. Evans Boulevard, I thought about the many years he has spent serving people in Highland Park and beyond. A street dedication is one way a community recognizes the impact a person can have on their lives of others. It also reminds younger generations like mine that leadership begins with service. For more information regarding Soul Harvest Ministries and the dedication of Bishop Louis E. Evans Boulevard, visit soulharvestministries.org or you can email us at soulharvestministries1@outlook.com. I am Jalen Ward, and this Community Spotlight message is brought to you by Christ Harvest Fellowship, Soul Harvest Ministries, and WNUC 96.7 FM, Detroit's community radio station. It's a better than anything, babe. It's a better than anything.

craving for pearls. Better than skiing in Aspen, better than feeding the squirrels, better than finding a horseshoe, better than losing your head, better than anything thought of, better than anything said, better than singing right out loud or being spotted in a crowd, better than anything except being in love. Talking about being in love. Better than four sets of Dizzy, better than Count Basie's band, better than Rollins and Coltrane, better than being on the stand, better than Ella Fitzgerald, better than Miles' latest news, better than Bill Evans' ballads, better than Joe Williams' blues, better than hearing Lady Day or checking in at Monterey.

than Lucy and Dizzy. Better than Route 66. Better than Huntley and Brinkley. 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Or watching Abel Griffith fight. Better than Bid Effect, except being in.

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Better than rides on Midway, better than seals blowing horns, better than men shot from cannons, better than fresh ears of corn, better than bouncing on wire or watching tigers leap through fire, better than anything except being in love. 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Better than hearing Lady Day or checking.

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0: I'm Dr. Anthony Lizerwitz, and this is Climate Connections. From 2021 to 2024, clean energy manufacturing in the U.S. boomed. Companies announced more than $200 billion in investment in producing EVs, batteries, solar panel parts, and more, along with the creation of more than 200,000 jobs. But last year, the industry took a downturn. Matthew Vining is with Atlas Public Policy. According to a report by his group and the Environmental Defense Fund, companies canceled projects that represented almost $30 billion in investment and 40,000 jobs.
1: And the spike in cancellations or retractions led to pretty stagnated net growth from what we saw as a high watermark in 2024.
0: According to the report, Trump administration policy changes and funding cuts were a major cause.
1: Cuts in federal tax credits for clean vehicles, restrictions placed on wind and solar projects at the federal level, as well as lowering vehicle emission standards, just ended up introducing a lot of uncertainty for manufacturers.
0: Some investment in clean energy continues, but more cancellations have come this year, and the sector is growing far more slowly than it was. So Vining says communities are grappling with the loss of expected jobs and revenue. Climate Connections is produced by the Yale Center for Environmental Communication. To learn more about climate change, visit climateconnections.org.

0: 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How is it affecting our lives? And what can we do about it? We'll connect the dots, from energy to extreme weather, public health, and more. I'm Dr. Anthony Lizewicz. 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
2: I'm Dr. Anthony Lizerwitz, and this is Climate Connections. Last December, Eric G., a student at the University of Hawaii, traveled from Honolulu to one of the harshest, most remote places on Earth, Antarctica.
3: Nothing really prepares you for that first moment when you step onto the ice. It's unreal. It's like nothing ever that I've experienced before in my life.
2: G. was a fellow with the nonprofit VLAR Institute on an expedition led by explorer Robert Swan that raised awareness about the need to protect Antarctica. As the climate warms, many of Antarctica's glaciers and ice shelves are melting, and increasing human activity threatens the continent's fragile ecosystem. While there, the team helped with research and broadcast live to classrooms to teach students about Antarctica.
3: We spoke to 2 million young people from across the world.
2: G says growing up, his mom told him to always leave a place better than he found it.
3: And I feel like that's kind of where my passion thrived for environmental sustainability. You know, we only have one Earth, and it's our job to take care of it.
2: And he hopes that talking about his time in Antarctica inspires others to build a more sustainable future.
3: When you go there, you just kind of feel something different change inside of you. And I definitely felt that, and I still feel that today.
2: Climate Connections is produced by the Yale Center for Environmental Communication. To learn more about climate change, visit climateconnections.org.

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2: I'm Dr. Anthony Lizerwitz, and this is Climate Connections. Heavy rain can flood sports fields and force games and practices to be canceled. And Matt Libber, the executive director of Maryland Soccerplex, a sprawling complex of 24 sports fields near Washington, D.C., says soggy conditions put athletes at risk.
3: It could cause injuries if they're slipping and sliding across the field, most commonly seen in like ACL tears or MCL tears, sprained ankles, things of that nature.
2: On the other hand, drought can also damage grass fields, and both extreme rain and drought are getting more intense as the climate warms. So the Soccerplex is making its fields more resilient. They're switching their turf fields from bluegrass to Bermuda grass, which is more drought tolerant. And they've installed drainage pipes under the fields so rain can flow underground instead of pooling on the surface.
3: Each field costs about $150,000 to retrofit.
2: But Libber says he and his staff knew they'd recoup that cost quickly by avoiding lost revenue from canceled games.
3: Since we put them in, I can count on my hand the number of days that we've actually closed fields completely because of rain incidents.
2: So these upgrades help ensure that athletes can get out and play even as the climate changes. Climate Connections is produced by the Yale Center for Environmental Communication. To learn more about climate change, visit climateconnections.org.
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0: I'm DJ Mo Master, and this community spotlight is brought to you by Christ Harvest Fellowship, Soul Harvest Ministries, and WNUC 96.7 FM, Detroit's community radio station. 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A street name is more than a marker on a map. It reflects the history, values, and people who have helped shape a community. 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It helps preserve local history and reminds future generations that one person can make a difference in the lives of many others. In Highland Park, a portion of John R. Street from McNichols to Ferris has been designated Bishop Lewis E. Evans Boulevard. 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Street dedications help preserve community history and honor those whose work has touched the lives of others. 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I am DJ Mo Master, and this community spotlight message is brought to you by Christ Harvest Fellowship, Soul Harvest Ministries, and WNUC 96.7 FM, Detroit's community radio station.
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3: I'm Dr. Anthony Lizerwitz, and this is Climate Connections. Over the past decade, more than 100,000 people in the U.S. have developed an allergy to red meat, triggered by the bite of a Lone Star tick. Unlike most ticks, which passively wait for an animal to latch onto, Lone Star ticks can identify a potential host and quickly crawl toward them.
4: I call them like a hunter tick.
3: Saravanan Tangamani is director of the SUNY Center for Vector-Borne Diseases at Upstate Medical University in New York. He says Lone Star tick saliva and red meat both contain a molecule called alpha-gal. A tick bite can transfer alpha-gal into a person's blood, which can trigger an immune response. After that, whenever that person is exposed to alpha-gal, like when they eat a burger or steak, it can cause an allergic reaction. Symptoms can include hives, vomiting, and in rare cases, life-threatening anaphylaxis. Lone Star ticks thrive in warm areas and were traditionally found in southern states. But as the climate warms, their range is expanding.
4: We are now seeing more Lone Star ticks in the Northeast United States as well.
3: For example, cases of alpha-gal syndrome have spiked on Long Island. So the prevalence of the aggressive hunters and the risk of developing a red meat allergy is on the rise. Climate Connections is produced by the Yale Center for Environmental Communication. To learn more about climate change, visit climateconnections.org.
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0: I'm Dr. Anthony Lizerwitz, and this is Climate Connections. From Colorado to Mexico, the Rio Grande and its tributaries provide drinking water for millions of people, irrigate vast areas of farmland, and provide habitat for native cutthroat trout. So the water is in high demand, and strains on the river system are growing. As the climate warms, droughts are becoming more intense, and mountain snowpack, which melts into the streams that feed the Rio Grande, is declining. To make sure there will be enough water for farmers in the spring and summer, water is held back during the winter in upstream reservoirs. That reduces the water flowing through streams and rivers in winter months.
1: That's clearly a threat to the trout populations that exist in these rivers.
0: Kevin Terry is with Trout Unlimited. His group works with farmers, water districts, and others to arrange releases from upstream reservoirs during the winter when possible.
1: To keep the ecosystems healthy and keep fish as healthy as possible, while at the same time delivering water supplies to downstream communities for other benefits, including augmentation of well depletions, supplies for livestock.
0: He says as water becomes scarcer in the region, it's critical that people work together to make the best use of every drop. Climate Connections is produced by the Yale Center for Environmental Communication. 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
2: I'm Dr. Anthony Lizerwitz, and this is Climate Connections. A few years ago, Iowa City took a bold step. It made every ride on every city bus free. The city wanted to help people avoid driving, which creates a lot of planet-warming carbon pollution. And it worked. Sarah Gardner, Iowa City's Climate Action Coordinator, says that in the first year of free fares, cars in the city drove 1.8 million fewer miles, and bus ridership jumped.
3: Our ridership increased 43%, and it has continued to grow even after that, so more and more people are getting on the bus.
2: Last year, the city council extended the free fares and paid for them in part by raising parking fees, creating another reason to take the bus. The city has also run programs to promote the bus, like having artists decorate bus stops and hosting a contest to see which route gained the most new riders.
3: Everybody on that bus got donuts in the morning, which was quite popular, as you can imagine.
2: Gardner says increasing bus ridership has benefits beyond reducing emissions. It frees up the road for bikes and pedestrians and helps neighbors to get to know each other.
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0: 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Have you ever wondered why communities rename streets? A street name is more than a marker on a map. It reflects the history, values, and people who have helped shape a community. 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It helps preserve local history and reminds future generations that one person can make a difference in the lives of many others. In Highland Park, a portion of John R. Street from McNichols to Ferris has been designated Bishop Lewis E. Evans Boulevard. Recognizing Bishop Evans' contributions to the spiritual, civic, and social life of the community. 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For more information regarding Soul Harvest Ministries and the dedication of Bishop Lewis E. Evans Boulevard, visit soulharvestmen.org or email soulharvestministries1@outlook.com. I am DJ Mo Master, and this community spotlight message is brought to you by Christ Harvest Fellowship, Soul Harvest Ministries, and WNUC 96.7 FM, Detroit's community radio station.
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3: I'm Dr. Anthony Lizowitz, and this is Climate Connections. In February, under the Trump administration, the Environmental Protection Agency announced the repeal of its endangerment finding. This finding provided the legal basis for regulating climate pollution under the Clean Air Act.
4: I was dismayed, and as a mother and a grandmother, I couldn't imagine that the EPA would take that position.
3: Almeda Cooper of the nonprofit Moms Clean Air Force worries about how this will affect kids. Because in addition to warming the climate, fossil fuel pollution harms people's health. Children are especially vulnerable because their lungs are still developing. And those in black and brown communities, which are more likely to be located near power plants or highways, bear the greatest burden.
4: Tailpipe pollution is a huge problem, particularly for chronic diseases such as asthma.
3: States and environmental groups are pursuing legal challenges, and Cooper's group is urging legislators to oppose the administration's action.
4: We are not going to give up. We are going to continue to speak up and to do everything we can to make sure that we can protect the future of our children and our grandchildren.
3: Climate Connections is produced by the Yale Center for Environmental Communication. To learn more about climate change, visit climateconnections.org.
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I'm Dr. Anthony Lizerwitz, and this is Climate Connections. During heavy downpours, stormwater can wash over roads and lawns, picking up pollution and flooding streets and homes. As the climate warms, many areas will get more extreme rain. But homeowners can help limit flooding with a simple and attractive bit of landscaping, replacing lawn grass with native plants. Native plants are species that are indigenous to a region and a natural part of the local ecosystem. In western states, for example, that might include riverbank lupin or blue elderberry. In the northeast, that could mean Joe Pieweed or winterberry, a type of holly. Many native plants, like coneflowers, big bluestem, and Indian grass, have longer roots than lawn grass. These roots help absorb and filter stormwater and stabilize the soil to prevent erosion. And local birds, insects, and mammals often rely on native species for shelter and food. So replacing even part of your lawn with native plants can provide many benefits. For help, you can reach out to a local environmental conservation group. Many offer lists of native plants and species recommendations. 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

0: I'm Dr. Anthony Lizerwitz, and this is Climate Connections. Sports are a big part of many kids' lives, but climate change is disrupting their ability to play. In a survey by the Aspen Institute, U.S. parents reported that their kids missed an average of 7 days of practices and competitions in 2024 due to extreme and changing weather conditions. For example, extreme heat or wildfire smoke can make it unsafe to play outside. Heavy rain can flood fields. And a major storm can wipe out facilities.
1: Goals, nets, balls can also be completely threatened in the event of an incident of extreme weather.
0: Jessica Murphy is an assistant professor in the Department of Exercise and Sports Science at the University of North Carolina at Chapel Hill. She says college and professional teams may have the resources to quickly recover after extreme weather, but that's often not the case for youth sports teams.
1: We don't see these organizations rebuild or relocate in the same way we do at the higher levels.
0: And community sports programs, which provide affordable access to athletics, often have the hardest time recovering. So as the climate warms, some kids may have fewer opportunities to play and compete. Climate Connections is produced by the Yale Center for Environmental Communication. To learn more about climate change, visit climateconnections.org.

0: 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Have you ever wondered why communities rename streets? A street name is more than a marker on a map. It reflects the history, values, and people who have helped shape a community. 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It helps preserve local history and reminds future generations that one person can make a difference in the lives of many others. In Highland Park, a portion of John R. Street from McNichols to Ferris has been designated Bishop Lewis E. Evans Boulevard. Recognizing Bishop Evans' contributions to the spiritual, civic, and social life of the community. Street dedications help preserve community history and honor those whose work has touched the lives of others. For more information regarding Soul Harvest Ministries and the dedication of Bishop Lewis E. Evans Boulevard, visit soulharvestmen.org or email soulharvestministries1@outlook.com. I am DJ Mo Master, and this community spotlight message is brought to you by Christ Harvest Fellowship, Soul Harvest Ministries, and WNUC 96.7 FM, Detroit's community radio station.
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2: 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But more importantly, solar energy promotes jobs and economic development. 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

motivation? 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You've been tripping with no destination. You need separation, you need recreation. I've been arguing every other day. Your friends gotta step in and break it up like chill. It's no need to turn this into Kill Bill. Look.

0: 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I gotta know. 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Yeah, this one's for you. Yo, yo, yo, yo, yo, yo.
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2: I'm Dr. Anthony Lizerwitz, and this is Climate Connections. AI data centers use a huge amount of energy, so as more come online, the demand for electricity is surging. According to an analysis by the Union of Concerned Scientists, meeting that growing demand could come at a steep cost to the climate and people's health. Co-author James Geniak says that under current federal and state policies, utilities will likely invest more in fossil fuels. For example, by building new gas power plants or extending the life of old coal plants.
3: When we use more fossil fuels, they lead to more climate pollution and health consequences.
2: But the analysis also shows that if the federal government enacts ambitious clean energy policies and incentives, data center energy needs could be mostly met with wind and solar. And Geniak says tech companies could be required to pay for the development of the clean energy resources and grid upgrades that their data centers require.
3: If we have stronger policies, we can avoid increased use of fossil fuels and avoid unnecessary climate pollution and health damages.
2: So federal policy changes are critical to minimizing harm from AI data center growth. Climate Connections is produced by the Yale Center for Environmental Communication. To learn more about climate change, visit climateconnections.org.

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This is Kyle Jameson, your host for The Breeze Network, a three-hour program that explores the world of retro and contemporary jazz, fusion, soul, and much more. 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Here on Detroit's WNUC 96.7. I'll see you there.

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4: I'm Dr. Anthony Lizowitz, and this is Climate Connections. At Michigan State University, the roar of lawnmowers is being replaced by the sound of buzzing bees. Last year, the school began transforming some mowed lawns into wild meadow habitat for pollinators like bees, butterflies, and hummingbirds. Landscape Services Coordinator Josh Reidner worked with an entomology professor to identify 22 acres of lawn on campus that got little foot traffic. The landscaping crew stopped mowing those areas and let the grass grow naturally. And on 6 of those acres, they planted and seeded native and pollinator-friendly plants.
5: We put some butterfly weed and Joe Pye weed. There's blazing star, bee balm, mountain mint, black-eyed Susan.
4: By limiting the need for mowers and other gas-powered lawn equipment, the project reduces planet-warming carbon pollution and maintenance costs.
5: We're only doing the mowing, essentially, once a year, as opposed to, 24 to 28 times a year.
4: So Reidner expects the change to pay for itself within 3 years. And he hopes to expand the effort by planting more this year. So soon, the campus will be abuzz with butterflies, bees, and birds.
5: It's going to help the environment. It's going to do a lot of good for us.
4: Climate Connections is produced by the Yale Center for Environmental Communication. 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

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Have you ever wondered why communities rename streets? A street name is more than a marker on a map. It reflects the history, values, and people who have helped shape a community. When a street is dedicated in honor of a local leader, it becomes a lasting recognition of service and commitment. It helps preserve local history and reminds future generations that one person can make a difference in the lives of many others. In Highland Park, a portion of John R. Street from McNichols to Ferris has been designated Bishop Louis E. Evans Boulevard. Recognizing Bishop Evans' contributions to the spiritual, civic, and social life of the community, street dedications help preserve community history and honor those whose work has touched the lives of others. For more information regarding Soul Harvest Ministries and the dedication of Bishop Louis E. Evans Boulevard, visit soulharvestmen.org or email soulharvestministries1@outlook.com. I am DJ Mo Master, and this community spotlight message is brought to you by Christ Harvest Fellowship, Soul Harvest Ministries, and WNUC 96.7 FM, Detroit's community radio station. 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
2: I'm Dr. Anthony Lizerwitz, and this is Climate Connections. In 1994, Minnesota banned new nuclear power plant construction in the state. Now, lawmakers are considering whether to end that ban. Minnesota aims to fully transition to zero carbon electricity by 2040. To meet that goal, it's investing in solar, wind, and batteries. But it's not always sunny or windy out, and batteries cannot yet fill the gaps for very long. So as the state retires coal plants and prepares to phase out gas plants,
3: we're left with challenges in replacing the type of generation that can turn on and stay on for a very long time.
2: Sydney Lieb, who helps oversee utility regulation for the Minnesota Department of Commerce, says nuclear plants could help because they can provide energy 24/7 and do not emit carbon pollution. Nuclear has drawbacks, though. Building plants is slow and expensive. Dangerous nuclear waste must be managed and stored. And some people worry about the possibility of a nuclear accident, although the risk is extremely low. Advocates say nuclear is far safer than fossil fuels, which warm the climate and contribute to millions of deaths each year. So as moving to clean energy grows more urgent, Lieb says people in her state are considering,
3: is now the time to lift the moratorium?
2: Climate Connections is produced by the Yale Center for Environmental Communication. To learn more about climate change, visit climateconnections.org.

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3: I'm Dr. Anthony Lizerwitz, and this is Climate Connections. From 2021 to 2024, clean energy manufacturing in the U.S. boomed. Companies announced more than $200 billion in investment in producing EVs, batteries, solar panel parts, and more, along with the creation of more than 200,000 jobs. But last year, the industry took a downturn. Matthew Vining is with Atlas Public Policy. According to a report by his group and the Environmental Defense Fund, companies canceled projects that represented almost $30 billion in investment and 40,000 jobs.
4: And the spike in cancellations or retractions led to pretty stagnated net growth from what we saw as a high watermark in 2024.
3: According to the report, Trump administration policy changes and funding cuts were a major cause.
4: Cuts in federal tax credits for clean vehicles, restrictions placed on wind and solar projects at the federal level, as well as lowering vehicle emission standards, just ended up introducing a lot of uncertainty for manufacturers.
3: Some investment in clean energy continues, but more cancellations have come this year, and the sector is growing far more slowly than it was. So Vining says communities are grappling with the loss of expected jobs and revenue. Climate Connections is produced by the Yale Center for Environmental Communication. To learn more about climate change, visit climateconnections.org.

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0: I'm Dr. Anthony Lizerwitz, and this is Climate Connections. Heavy rain can flood sports fields and force games and practices to be canceled. And Matt Libber, the executive director of Maryland Soccerplex, a sprawling complex of 24 sports fields near Washington, D.C., says soggy conditions put athletes at risk.
1: It could cause injuries if they're slipping and sliding across the field, most commonly seen in like ACL tears or MCL tears, sprained ankles, things of that nature.
0: On the other hand, drought can also damage grass fields, and both extreme rain and drought are getting more intense as the climate warms. So the Soccerplex is making its fields more resilient. They're switching their turf fields from bluegrass to Bermuda grass, which is more drought tolerant. And they've installed drainage pipes under the fields so rain can flow underground instead of pooling on the surface.
1: Each field costs about $150,000 to retrofit.
0: But Libber says he and his staff knew they'd recoup that cost quickly by avoiding lost revenue from canceled games.
1: Since we put them in, I can count on my hand the number of days that we've actually closed fields completely because of rain incidents.
0: So these upgrades help ensure that athletes can get out and play even as the climate changes. Climate Connections is produced by the Yale Center for Environmental Communication. To learn more about climate change, visit climateconnections.org.
2: 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Solar energy improves public health, it reduces energy bills, reduces greenhouse gases, and supports utility grid reliability. But more importantly, solar energy promotes jobs and economic development. This solar fact is a public service announcement of this station.
3: 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In Highland Park, a portion of John R. Street from McNichols to Ferris has been designated Bishop Lewis E. Evans Boulevard. 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I am DJ Mo Master, and this community spotlight message is brought to you by Christ Harvest Fellowship, Soul Harvest Ministries, and WNUC 96.7 FM, Detroit's community radio station.
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0: I'm Dr. Anthony Lizerwitz, and this is Climate Connections. For nearly 300 years, the winemaker Maison Renard has made champagne in northern France. The region's cool weather helps the grapes ripen to just the right conditions for making crisp, bright wines. But as the climate warms, the grapes are ripening earlier and faster. And Caroline Fio, Maison Renard's cellar master, says they no longer reach their ideal sugar-to-acid balance and aroma simultaneously. Instead, these features sometimes mature at different rates, which changes the grape's flavor.
1: In 2025, we had the sugar level which was reached at a given moment, but the aromatic maturity was not ready.
0: So they had to wait to harvest, and as a result, the grapes had more sugar. To adapt, Maison Renard is leaning into the change and embracing the unpredictable. They've created Blanc Singulier, a collection of champagnes made from grapes grown in years with atypical weather. It's specifically designed to highlight the altered flavor of the grapes.
1: Blanc Singulier is a response to climate change and is also a way for us to raise this awareness about climate change.
0: So it's an innovative way for the champagne maker to continue its legacy. Climate Connections is produced by the Yale Center for Environmental Communication. To learn more about climate change, visit climateconnections.org.
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0: I'm Dr. Anthony Lizerwitz, and this is Climate Connections. Cows poop a lot. On large dairy farms, dealing with all that waste can be a challenge. Some farmers pile it into pits, where it emits climate-warming methane as it breaks down. But on other farms, cow poop is being turned into energy instead. A biodigester, or anaerobic digester, is a tank or covered lagoon where microorganisms break down organic waste in an oxygen-free environment.
1: It can be manure from animal agriculture. It can be food waste.
0: Jessica Niekraz consults on biodigester projects and co-founded the Wisconsin Biomass Energy Coalition. She explains that when waste breaks down in a biodigester, it produces methane and carbon dioxide, which are captured. This biogas can then be turned into vehicle fuel or used in generators or boilers, or it can be refined and used in place of conventional natural gas. And the biodigestion process leaves behind a nutrient-rich material called digestate that can be used as fertilizer on farm fields.
1: It comes back with fewer pathogens, reduced odor.
0: So biodigesters provide farmers with products they can use or sell while reducing the climate pollution caused by all that poop. Climate Connections is produced by the Yale Center for Environmental Communication. To learn more about climate change, visit climateconnections.org.

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0: Hey Detroit, good feeling. It is my block, my hood, and my city. And I'm the Revy Rev, the Reverend Joan Ross. So excited, glad to be back in the chair today because one of my old friends, John Freeman, is here from Great Lakes Renewable Energy Association. John's not a stranger. He's been on the show a lot. But there is so much happening that we needed to talk to John and get caught up. John, welcome back to the show.
1: Well, it's wonderful to be here, and I really appreciate the opportunity to be on your wonderful program.
0: Yeah, but you kind of duck me every now and then, and you can't make it, and you aren't here, and all. I know you're really, really busy, but always feel welcome to come on the show with us.
1: Well, thank you so much, and if there's a particular show that I can't be on, I can always send one of my other board members.
0: Yeah, that ain't good. I want you.
1: Okay.

0: And so they're not passing the costs on to their ratepayers.
1: So we've
0: the savings on to ratepayers.
1: Yeah, we've passed on a lot of things that you need to stay aware of. You need to stay aware of this integrated resource plan, what they call the IRP plan, and you need to stay aware of the Michigan Public Service Commission and how that forms and how you can be instrumental in that. You need to be aware of this whole notion of dark money that's out there that says a lot of things about solar, about DTE, that you should investigate. You should know for a fact or for truth that you believe or buy into that. You should look at this Michigan Green Power Plan. And importantly, you should be considering these three pieces of legislation that's now pending in Lansing and watching it and where it goes. Because a lot of people, I don't think, understands that when you put in a solar system, that doesn't mean you're off-grid unless that's the way you're going, and that is with a battery storage system and off-grid.
0: And that's the irony, is that if the utilities keep raising the prices for electricity and they keep making it difficult for people in business to connect to the grid, you know, the price of batteries is coming down dramatically as well. And ultimately, people may vote with their feet, so to speak, and go completely off grid, in which case the utilities will be in a serious world of hurt. Yeah. And the irony, we haven't touched upon this, is that there's a whole other new market that the utilities really should be focusing on, and that is the market of providing electricity for those people that buy electric cars, electric vehicles. I have been talking about, you know, that we ought to build a coalition between the utilities, environmental justice groups, environmental groups, energy groups, to say that we need to electrify all the cars and vehicles and provide the electricity to power those. Because in order to make that transition, we're going to have to take on the oil and gas industry, who are not going to allow that to happen without a serious political fight. Yeah. But so the utilities, I heard a statistic that the electric car market for electricity represents 25% of the current market as a whole in Michigan. Mm-hmm. So they have a real opportunity to expand their market for providing electricity, but they need the environmental groups. They need the energy groups to be on their side. So they should be willing to continue to allow homeowners and business to install their own small-scale solar system. Yeah. In return, we will provide political support for electrifying cars. Yeah. Because the oil and gas industry is not going to take it easy. They're going to fight tooth and nail. Because every single city in the state of Michigan's got a gas station.
1: Yes.
0: And that presents a lot of political power. So to overcome that resistance, we need to build a grand coalition.
1: Yeah.
0: But maybe we can visit that more fully down the road, Reverend Ross.
1: Okay, let's do that. We do need to talk about let's talk about Great Lakes Environmental Association, Great Lakes Renewable Environmental Association. So they are a citywide, a statewide group, and they have membership.
0: Yes, we are a 501c3 nonprofit organization. And we have essentially two types of members. We have businesses that install solar, you know, geothermal wind systems, energy efficiency. We have businesses that run energy efficiency programs, which we haven't talked about today, but that's also extremely important. And they're doing some terrific work out there. And then we also have individual members that support the fact that we're pushing to promote solar in general and to fight climate change. Because there are a lot of individuals that want to be a part of the renewable energy movement and they need it, and they want to know how they can be most effective. And so we have our organization's a membership organization. The membership dues for individuals are just $30 a year, and that's tax deductible because we're a nonprofit organization. If you go to our website, www.glrea.org, you can become a member. Look for the membership tab and become a member. But we also are an organization that will take people's, you know, political energy and give them an opportunity to get involved with other people who are working to expand renewables in Michigan. And we work with a lot of other organizations out there as well, other

0: environmental groups, yeah. environmental justice groups, civil rights organizations, even business organizations that support renewables. And so it's all a big, effort to make this transition to renewable energy. It's a struggle, but if we focus our energy and be persistent, we will win.
1: Yes, we will. So, and before you get out of here, we want to talk about the Renewable Energy Subcommittee, which John and I both sit on, as part of the Green Task Force from the City of Detroit. Of course, our passion is renewable energy, so we selected to sit on that committee. And that is open to folks to get involved into. And I always mention that because I don't want you to feel as community you don't have an opportunity. You need to be involved in these kinds of things. I'm not calling you to action, but we're saying John and I are both there. Great people meet in that meeting. And there's opportunity for us to continue to explore these things. You've been on the committee probably as long as I have, I think, John.
0: I've been attending meetings for the last year or so, and yeah. they're doing some great work in Detroit. And Detroit's the largest city in the state of Michigan. We have a tremendous opportunity to promote renewables, but we need to get organized and we need to put, you know, gentle pressure on the city council members and the Mayor Duggan. We have a lot of vacant land in the city of Detroit that could be it could be used for potentially community solar, but we need to get a law enacted that supports community solar. So there's just a lot of opportunities. And the key thing to remember is that, you know, if we can install solar, it will save people money because energy tends to be one of the highest costs for families in Detroit and around the state of Michigan. And so if we can install more renewable energy and pass these savings on, people will have more money available for other items in their household budgets. Yeah. And then, of course, the other thing is that, you know, renewable energy is clean energy. Yeah. And there's no pollution associated with that. And so we can clean the environment, have better, cleaner air, so we can reduce those asthma and emphysema rates and those cancer rates. And because we got to close down all those coal plants as quickly as possible, but we don't want to replace them with natural gas, because even though natural gas does not put as much carbon dioxide in the air, it still kicks out a fair amount of carbon dioxide, and there's still some, you know, pollution associated with it. So we need to go the route of clean energy. So the Green Energy Task Force is doing some good work, and the Renewable Energy Subcommittee is doing some great work. And we just need to keep it up in the city of Detroit. Right.
1: So just to let you know, one of the biggest issues around any of this is education and getting that word out, getting that information, the right information out to people. But I know that many of the environmental groups do a lot of community training. The Renewable Energy Subcommittee is able and willing to do community training. So if you have a block club or a group or organization,
0: or need a guest speaker,
1: that is certainly a resource that you should tap into. And most of us, all of the groups that I know, are versatile enough to talk about climate justice. I'm doing a new program that we're launching around climate versus weather. And we're going out actually in community to teach climate versus weather, and then try to develop podcast shows around that we are able to help you do all of that. And I think that's amazing too. So, and I know John is a great guest speaker. Believe me, if you need a speaker, I'm sure John and his organization would be available to do some of that.
0: Yes, my contact information is on the website, but if people want to send me an email, my email address is the letter J, Freeman, F-R-E-E-M-A-N, 13, that's 13, at comcast.net. Feel free to send me an email if you want information. I can email it to you. Or if you're interested in having someone speak at your organization, I'm available for that as well. Or I can put you in touch with other people.
1: Yeah. And the same with the Renewable Energy Subcommittee. They meet on the second Thursday of the month here in our space in the radio station. So we're at 7700 Second Avenue. It's a lunch meeting, starts at 12 o'clock. usually out of there around 1:30, kind of quarter to 2-y stuff. Great opportunity to network with what I believe are some amazing people in solar doing renewable energy work. And there's all kinds of folks. There's installers and there's companies and there's, you know, just us who think we want to talk about it. And there's John and Diane and some amazing people who come together for that. So definitely don't let yourself stay in the dark. Don't flick the light switch on without talking to us, because we may have some solutions for you. We never have enough time, John. See, we're look at this. And we're still, you know, I told you I'd have you out of here at a certain time, and I missed that. But I love talking to you. I mean, I always get so much more information. I always feel energized and encouraged. Sometimes we do get defeated, feeling like, okay, we can't beat them, but so what do we do? But you help us to see that we can do something.
0: Well, this people should not be discouraged on the short term, because, you know, if you look around the world and look around the country, renewable energy is being embraced all over the place.
1: Yes.
0: And what's working in our behalf, which is unusual in my line of work, which is I've been doing political organizing throughout my life, is that the market is working in our behalf.
1: Yeah.
0: Because, you know, the marketplace is driving down the cost of renewables, and that is generating a lot of political pressure.
1: Yeah.
0: And sometimes people make decisions to embrace renewables, not for all the right reasons, but it doesn't matter. It's whatever it takes to get them to embrace, it's what matters. And so we just have to be persistent, we have to be focused, and we have to be tough and resilient.
1: Yeah.
0: Because that's the way, if you look historically at the way social change has occurred, it's those people that have been focused and persistent that always win out. You can look at the labor movement, the civil rights movement, the women's movement. It doesn't matter. We just have to be focused and persistent, and we will, in fact, win.
1: Yeah. So coming up in June, we will have had our systems up on the properties. We're still doing some work in that. We've got 4 to go. But we'll probably have a report out from the actual work that we've done on where it came and how much it's brought down those bills. I know that we saw a bill the other day for $9, and it was like, wow, that's amazing. So if you could do this, then you probably need to start cranking up the motor to make this happen. So John Freeman from Great Lakes Renewable Energy Association, it's always great. The door is always open. Stop by anytime. I know you've got a long list of places you're supposed to be, but I appreciate you.
0: Well, thank you so much, Reverend Ross. You're doing a tremendous community service by having this program, and I'm deeply honored to be invited to be on. And I'll come back anytime you want me to.
1: All right. Great Lakes Renewable Energy. My block, my hood, my city. John Freeman, so long for now. We're going to go back to that Temptations song. 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You know I love my Temptations. 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

This is Mama Shu, founder of Avalon Village. The 2020 census will begin April 1st. Everyone in the city of Highland Park should be counted. People who have no residence or live at two or more residences during the year or are traveling for a long period of time are counted at the residence where they live and sleep most of the time. College students living away are counted at the on-campus or off-campus residence where they live and sleep most of the time. Individuals staying in shelters or living outdoors are counted where they are staying on April 1st, 2020. In our village, everyone should be counted. For more information, please go to www.2020census.gov. This 2020 Highland Park Census Count Committee initiative is a public service announcement of this station.

That's the music of Taina Asali. We've been featuring her music this week. Activist coming out of Albany, New York. She is American born with Puerto Rican ancestry. Just doing some great music around activist work and the cause. And I think her work just speaks to a lot of the issues and things that we're facing. I really like the line when she says, we have to begin to see ourselves in each other. And that's so true of what we are doing and the work here, especially in Detroit, that I know to my fellow activists that are working. So if you haven't heard her, check her out on the web. And we really enjoy her a lot, trying to get her in the studio here. She loves Detroit. And we're really trying to work out how to get her in the studio here at WNUC 96.7, your community radio station. Special thanks to John Freeman. He's always a wealth of information, such great information. And he can break it down so that we really understand the legislative end of this, the business end of this, as well as what's going on out there with DTE and renewable energy. He is a member of the Green Task Force and the Renewable Energy Subcommittee, which does meet here in the space. He also is the executive director of Great Lakes Renewable Energy Association, certainly a statewide organization that is a membership-based organization. You can find his information on their website. And just somebody that if you want to talk about renewables, if you want to really catch yourself up, you can tap into as a speaker. His organization also does community training. So does the Renewable Energy Subcommittee. And just about all of the environmental groups that we know right now are out in community training. So get yourself caught up and make sure you have the knowledge and the information around renewable energies that you don't get the snow job. Hey, my block, my hood, my city, we're so excited. I'm going to play some music. We're almost at the bottom part of our time, but we're going to come right back before the end of the show, play a little bit of song for you, and some of the public service announcements. Remember, we're getting closer to the census time. We are moving forward with doing some census work in community. And part of it is to make sure you have the information about why the census is so important and how it's going to be conducted, how you can participate. It's not a time not to be counted. It's not a time not to have your voice registered. And the census is very easy. There's 10 questions. It's not difficult. And, hey, you don't have to answer all the questions. So we're going to talk more about that next month because census starts in April, or the day census count day is April 1st. But in the meantime, there are some pre-work that we're doing in community around this. Starting next month, we'll be doing a show on the census to give you the history. I mean, some amazing history of the census that I think you would be shocked to know, and to know how it comes about. The census are sealed for 70 years. They are not subject to executive order. They are not given to individuals or things like that. So the information is sealed. So let's talk more about the census. In the meantime, we want to keep you going with some music. I think I got something on the turntable. Dee's really into playing some new music. I'm going to play some of the old stuff for you for sure. The Temptations are my favorite. I got another song hitting my tray right now.

Hey, Detroit, our time is up. Just want to say thanks again for being such a great group of folks that listen to this show, My Block, My Hood, My City, and also for the So Solar part that we're doing as part of our work around getting the word out about solar. It's just a great show, great audience. I get a lot of feedback offline about the show. On behalf of Dee, who's behind the board, he's always making the wax play for you, and me, I'm in front of the mic, bringing you the people that we know in Detroit who are moving and shaking right now. If your group wants to get on or get your information out there, send it in to me at revjoan@wnuc.org. 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

Greetings, this is Highland Park City Council President Carlton Clyburn. Census data is used to distribute funding for Highland Park's road repairs, school improvements, and social programs. The number and distribution of elected officials are based on census data. 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Remember, Census Day is April 1st, 2020. For more information, please go to www.2020census.gov. This 2020 Highland Park Census Count Committee initiative is a public service announcement of this station.

This is Highland Park City Councilman Kendrick Bates, District 2. A fair and accurate count in Census 2020 is vital for Highland Park. Researchers estimate that for every person not counted, Highland Park will lose about $1,800 per person per year in federal funds. An accurate census count ensures that Highland Park gets their fair share of federal dollars. For more information, please go to www.2020census.gov. This 2020 Highland Park Census Count Committee initiative is a public service announcement of this station.

Solar myth number one, Michigan doesn't have enough sun for solar. Fact, Michigan has more sun than Germany, the world's leader in solar. And Michigan is ranked number 8 in the U.S. for technical rooftop solar potential. This solar fact is a public service announcement of this station.

The 2020 census will be online, so extra efforts are needed for everyone to be counted. The next census begins in April 2020. For the first time, census data will be collected primarily online, making it even harder for people without reliable internet access to participate. This Southeast Michigan Counts 2020 is a public service announcement of this station.

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0: Children, we all shall be free, from the album Songs of Slavery and Emancipation. This is Democracy Now!, democracynow.org. I'm Amy Goodman. We turn now to the case of a New York City Council employee who was released in June after being detained at the immigration jail Delaney Hall in Newark, New Jersey, for more than 5 months. Rafael Rubio was taken by federal immigration officers in January during a routine asylum interview, despite having legal protections to live and work in the United States. He had TPS, temporary protected status, as a citizen of Venezuela that was valid through October 2026. Following numerous legal setbacks, including a deportation order, Rafael Rubio was granted asylum in May by an immigration judge and was finally released in June after 158 days in custody. For more, we are joined by Rafael Rubio and his lawyer, Gwyneth Hesser, senior staff attorney at the Bronx Defenders. We welcome you both to Democracy Now!, Rafael. Wow. Talk about the day you were taken and whether you thought this was going to happen in any way.
1: I mean, yeah. Thank you for having me. It was a very difficult experience for me. I didn't know. I kind of had an idea when I was on my way to that interview, to that appointment, that something could go wrong, and eventually did. It was a very difficult experience to go through and to navigate through. When I was wrapping up the asylum interview with the asylum officer, I noticed that he was, like, really, really nervous and anxious. And then when he told me that I needed to turn off my cell phone and put it back in my backpack and proceed to the next room to be met by somebody that he didn't actually identify, I felt that something was really off at that moment. And then when I was raided by this person who identified himself to be as an ICE agent, then I knew that something was about to happen.
0: And you were taken right to Delaney Hall?
1: No, I was actually taken to OCJ in Orange County Jail in upstate New York, Goshen.
0: Uh-huh. Yes. And then?
1: And then I was transferred to MDC, Brooklyn, and then I was transferred to Delaney Hall in Newark, New Jersey.
0: Gwyneth Hesser, what happened here?
2: I mean, that's what they're doing now. I've had clients detained when they show up for court. Rafael showed up for his interview, and they're transferring people. They don't give notice. I have clients that have been taken down south. Luckily, Rafael was able to stay in this area. But this is what we're seeing now.
0: Can you talk about the moment of your release and being there with the New York City Council speaker? I want to go to that clip. We played it in our billboard of that moment when everyone saw that, Rafael, you were free.
1: Thank you so much. You saved my life in many ways. Thank you.
0: Julie Menon, the city council speaker. Can you explain what the city council did, what she did? Not everyone has a city council speaker to free them.
1: Correct. Backing you up. Yeah, I cannot thank her enough for what she did. I had been denied my asylum claim, and I also had been denied my first habeas. And at that point, I felt that I had no hope to stay in the United States. And then all of a sudden, she called me. I mean, I called one of her closest assistants, Miguelina Camilo, and she happened to be right next to her when I called her. So she was actually waiting for that call. And then we had a conversation over the phone, and she told me that I needed to do something, like changing my legal representation, the one that I had at the moment. And she told me that she has spoken with the Bronx Defenders and that she wanted me to retain their services as my legal representation moving forward, which I did, and with the results that we had.
0: Gwyneth Hesser, if you can explain more, you've Rafael granted asylum in the U.S., but the federal government's appealing this decision?
2: Yes, they are. And he wasn't released initially, even with having been granted asylum, because they stated their intent to appeal. They get 30 days. And so we actually needed a federal judge to order a bond hearing in immigration court so that we could do a bond hearing to get him released.
0: Well, Can you tell us the stories of people inside? And also, if you heard the protesters outside and what that meant to you?
1: I did. Stories inside those detention facilities, difficult stories. People is sad, detainees are sad. It's people that have tried to build a future in this country, people that have complied with the law and everything. They have followed the law, they have paid their taxes. They are raising families and children and whatever and whatnot. And all of a sudden, they are stuck in that limbo.
0: How long did it take you to get your blood pressure medication?
1: Like 3 weeks.
0: Can you talk about your treatment in Delaney?
1: Of course. Every time that you got transferred, it seems like they lost record. They don't keep track of the record accurately. So every time that I got transferred, it will take me like a week or 2 weeks for them to timely deliver my medication. That was the case with Delaney Hall as well. When I was ultimately transferred the last time to that facility, because I have been transferred to that facility, then transferred back over to Brooklyn once, it took them like 2 weeks or so to provide me with my medication. So I take high blood pressure medication, and that cannot be disrupted like that.
0: We have been reporting on the horror of the earthquakes in Venezuela. Over 100 Venezuelans deported there hours before the earthquake. It's believed over 100 have been killed. Are you afraid of being taken once again, even with the judge's ruling freeing you?
1: If I tell you the truth, yes.
0: And Gwyneth Hester, what can be done to stop that from happening?
2: I mean, luckily, because he had the judge's order granting his release on bond, I've explained to Raphael that they really cannot detain him again. It would be in violation of the court order, but it seems right now that's not that much solace, because sometimes things are happening that are outside of the law. So in theory, it shouldn't happen, but...
1: Correct.
2: Yeah.
0: Well, thank you so much for taking this time. I'm sorry about what has happened to you, and we'll continue to follow your case. Raphael Rubio, New York City Council on Police, just released after being detained at Delaney Hall for 5 months, an asylum seeker from Venezuela, and Gwyneth Hester, senior staff attorney at the Bronx Defenders. That does it for our show. I'll be in Kansas City July 17th and 18th. I'm Amy Goodman. Thank you.
3: I'm Dr. Anthony Lizowitz, and this is Climate Connections. In February, under the Trump administration, the Environmental Protection Agency announced the repeal of its endangerment finding. This finding provided the legal basis for regulating climate pollution under the Clean Air Act.
4: I was dismayed, and as a mother and a grandmother, I couldn't imagine that the EPA would take that position.
3: Almeda Cooper of the nonprofit Moms Clean Air Force worries about how this will affect kids, because in addition to warming the climate, fossil fuel pollution harms people's health. Children are especially vulnerable because their lungs are still developing, and those in black and brown communities, which are more likely to be located near power plants or highways, bear the greatest burden.
4: Tailpipe pollution is a huge problem, particularly for chronic diseases such as asthma.
3: States and environmental groups are pursuing legal challenges, and Cooper's group is urging legislators to oppose the administration's action.
4: We are not going to give up. We are going to continue to speak up and to do everything we can to make sure that we can protect the future of our children and our grandchildren.
3: Climate Connections is produced by the Yale Center for Environmental Communication. To learn more about climate change, visit climateconnections.org.
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7: Welcome, friends, to another edition of Economic Update, a weekly program devoted to the economic dimensions of our lives and those of our children. I'm your host, Richard Wolf. This is a program devoted to a concept, to an idea that is central to understanding, in my view, what's going on around us in the world today, and what we can do about it, and where to go. So it's about as central an idea for our time as I could think of, and so it's appropriate for today. And I want to begin by looking at the broadest possible way of asking about this. And the way I thought to start was by talking about art. And to quote, to begin, Anais Nin, from whom I learned this, a great thinker and poetess of some years ago. And she was asked, what is art? What does it mean? What is it about? And she said, the thing that is important to understand is art is not about what we see. It's about how we see. Another way of putting it is that when human beings analyze something, describe something, explain something, claim to know about something, they always bring a great deal to it. Maybe their way of saying it is, I'm going to explain to you what's out there in the world. But they can't do that other than by bringing to their eyesight, their brain work, their ears, their senses, a whole lot that has been built up in them to that point. It's not what you see, it's how you see. And now let's jump right into economics, which is our field. What is an economy? Well, when people talk about an economy, it's like when they talk about a painting or any object of art. What matters most is not so much what they see as how they go about seeing it.

from the day you get, from the moment you get up in the morning, every day of your life, you're confronted by buyers and sellers. You are yourself a buyer. You are yourself a seller. And so you could understand that people look at the whole economy in that way, through the lens, if you like, of buying and selling. Markets are for them their entry point, how they get into understanding the economy. It's the thing through which everything else is understood. But I don't do that. And what I'm grateful to Karl Marx about, and always will be, is that he had a different entry point. He did not agree with the people around him who were all mesmerized by markets. He starts his great work, Capital, with commodities and markets. But he does that because everyone around him does, and he wants to take them away from that. He says, let's follow the logic and go to the place where I enter into analysis with a wholly different idea. What's Marx's new and different idea? Here we go. The concept we're discussing today, the surplus. The surplus. What does that mean? And I'm going to lay it out for you now in the simplest way I know to get the point across. Marx is interested not in how goods buy and sell, how we buy and sell them, how they move around in markets. Marx is interested in something else, the way he sees, how he sees the economy is different. He says, let's look at production, not exchange, production, how goods and services get made. This jacket, this paper, the table, the background, the pen, the pencil, you name it. How does it get made? And his answer, to get to the core of it, is this. We begin with an interesting character, the capitalist, the owner-operator of the enterprise, the employer. And we notice that the employer, somebody, lays out a bunch of money for tools, equipment, and raw materials. And we're going to use the example of making chairs. So the employer lays out money, some value, let's call it 100, it doesn't matter, because of the point is the surplus, and for that, what numbers we use are really irrelevant. You'll see that in a moment. $100 worth of wood, nails, glue, hammers, everything needed, a space, electricity to run a saw, whatever is needed, physical goods needed to make chairs. 100. And now we know, Marx says, looking at it, that he also, this employer, hires chair makers, workers, employees, whose job it is to take the tools and equipment and transform the raw material, the wood, the glue, into a finished product, the chairs. And we know something else, that the chairs are worth more than the glue, nail, hammer, wood goes into. Value has been added by the labor performed by the employees. Indeed, that's what the employer wants. When he sits down with those employees and answers their question, what are you hiring us to do? His answer is, work with those raw materials that I've bought and the tools and equipment that I've bought and make a chair. That's why you're here. And that's what the workers do. And again, for simplicity,

let's assume they add $100 worth of value. So the chairs will now be worth, Mark says, $200, because in them is $100 worth of tools, equipment, and raw materials, to which has been added another $100 of value by the labor the employees perform. So far, very simple. Now, says Marx, I'm going to surprise you. I'm going to tell you the secret of capitalism right now. Here we go. It's that the employer pays the worker a wage for coming to work and making the chairs, but that the name of the game, the core of the system, the heart of capitalism, occurs right here because the employer gives to the worker who makes the chair less than 100. In other words, the worker adds more value in making the chair than he gets for doing so. The employer takes the chair once the worker has made it and sells it. And let's assume everything is kind of on the up and up. He sells it for 200. That's what it's worth. He takes 100 out of the 200 he gets to replace the tools, equipment, and raw materials used up so he can continue production. And he takes, let's say, 50. Right? If he sells the chair for 200, he uses 100 to replace the used up tools, equipment, and raw materials. He's left with 100. He gives 50 to the worker, a wage or a salary, and he keeps 50 for himself. That 50 that he keeps, that's the surplus. Why is this important? Well, Marx says, because it's the core of capitalism. That's why the employer goes into business, to get that surplus. That's what he's in it for. He doesn't care about chairs. As soon as they're made, they're sold and out the door. What happens to them, he could care less. He just wants to sell them for the 200. Whether you sit on them or burn them for firewood or throw them out the window or use them as a planter, he could care less. His interest is selling. Selling for 200, replacing the 100 he spent on tools, equipment, and raw materials so he can repeat this whole thing, giving the worker 50 so he'll come back tomorrow and do it all again. And he'll keep doing this because for each worker and each chair, he's making 50 bucks, his surplus. You want to know what profit is? There it is. Profit is the part of the surplus that this employer keeps for himself. You'll see in a few minutes that he has some expenses to pay out of that surplus, but what he keeps is his profit, and that's why he's in business. We've come to the end of the first half of today's show. Stay with me. I'm going to show you now how Marx uses the concept of surplus to explain how capitalism works. Welcome back, friends, to the second half of today's economic update. We're talking about the concept of the surplus, Marx's remarkable addition to, contribution to, understanding, a way of understanding. It's really not so interesting what Marx had to say about the capitalism of his day, which is quite behind us now by 150 years. But what is invaluable is how he went about thinking about economics and about capitalism, because that is more relevant and appropriate today than it ever has been.
And to summarize what we did in the first half of today's program, it's this. The employer gives to the worker wages less than the value added given by the employee to whoever hires him. Right there, in that inequality, is the surplus. It's the excess that the worker contributes while working relative to what that worker is paid for doing the work. Now let's take a look at what all the implications are, and we'll only scratch the surface in the time we have. First, in this complicated relationship between the employer and the employee, in which we have seen the worker produces the profit, the surplus out of which the profit comes, that the capitalist is focused on, that the employer maximizes as best he can. Notice that in a capitalist system, it's the employers who make all the key decisions. They decide what is going to be produced, a chair, a software program, an ice cream cone, up to the employer to decide what to produce, what technology to use, skill saw, another kind of saw, these nails, those nails, this kind of apparatus, that kind of, all made decisions, all made by the employer. The very decision where to produce, in this community, over there across the river, down the street, in another country, where? Now, every one of those decisions affects the worker, the employee, mightily. What I produce shapes the day I spend at work. The technology that shapes the air I breathe, the water I drink, the noise my ears have to process, the way my body shakes or doesn't when I use the tools, and where will determine whether I have a job here, where I live, where my family lives, where my community, where my kids go to school. The decision where is crucial to my life. And yet I'm an employee. I have no say at all. It's all decided by the employer. My only recourse, if I'm not happy with the outcome of an employer's decisions, is to go look for another employer who will be just as powerful relative to my powerlessness as I was in my first job. So, notice the imbalance of power that comes out of this arrangement. Then there's the matter of risk. There's a risk that whatever it is your employer decides to produce turns out to have no customers. Let's say your employer decides to make a chair that has three legs because he insists that this is the way he wants it to be. And then we discover that when he tries to sell the three-legged chair, nobody wants it. He can't sell them. So he goes to his employee and he says, John, Mary, don't come back to work next Monday. I'm closing this business. I can't sell the product. Well, notice the risk that a product doesn't sell comes out of a decision the employer always makes. He makes a decision. And sometimes he whines that when he makes these decisions, he's taking a risk. He's right. He is. There's always the risk that what you produce won't be sold. But here's the strange inequality you don't want to miss. The risk is borne not just by the employer, but by the employee, too. The difference is the employee played no role in deciding whether or not to take
the risk. He's stuck with the risk because of the employer's disproportionate power over the decision-making. Had all the workers together participated in making the decision, one of them at least might have said, three legs on a chair, not a good idea. But the employer was alone. And if he wanted to make an Edsel, he could. And he did. And it didn't sell. Now let's turn next to the kind of business in which a group of people are the employer. That's what we call corporations. Corporations are just a legal arrangement in which the employer is a group. It's a collective employer. Board of directors, a group, 10 to 20 people, and they are the employers in the corporate form of capitalism. And they have an interesting role. They decide how much to pay the workers. Remember, we've been talking about the employer giving the worker a wage or a salary, and how that's less than the value added. And the surplus, from which profit comes, is as big as that difference. The surplus is simply the difference between the value added by the worker when she or he work and what's paid to them for doing the work. Well, the minute you see it, you understand that a board of directors, or any employer for that matter, even in an individual company with one individual employer, whether it's corporate or individual, notice that there's a conflict here. In order to get more surplus, to get more profit, to be therefore more successful, to be able to grow faster, the capitalist has every incentive to press down the wage or salary.

the endless quality of capitalism, never overcome, never gone, of pressing for less to be paid to the worker. That's why employers hire children. That's why employers move to other countries where they can pay the workers less. That's why I could go on all day with the endless ways employers find to reduce what they lay out. They hire a machine if it's cheaper than the six workers it replaces. Every way they can, they try. And we all know why. Marx has taught us why. The less you pay them, other things equal, the more surplus you get. Class struggle is built in. It's also important to understand now what Marx and Marxists have meant when they talk about the dictatorship of the employer class, or in Marx's language, the dictatorship of the bourgeoisie. It's this extraordinary way that capitalism works to put the employer, who has to coordinate and cooperate with all the workers, every one of whom, including the janitor after each day's work, have to clean the place so you can use it the next day. Everybody's needed to play his, her role in getting those chairs produced. But one small group, the employer, has all the power. Indeed, the employer can fire the worker, but not the other way around. The employer can take away the income of the employee, but not the other way around. The power imbalance is obvious. It's obvious. It's always been obvious. And now we have a clue to why Marx would see the economy this way. It probably started when he was a little boy. I know it started that way with me. I noticed that my father and my mother worked very hard. Particularly my father wasn't around all that much. And my mother would explain to me he goes to work. And he works very, very hard. And he came home very tired. I could see it. And I somehow understood that a lifetime of his working was in the cards from the beginning. There was no way he was ever going to be other than that. Oh, he dreamed of it. I know that. He imagined it. I know that too. But he never got there. Neither did most of the other working people in the community I grew up in. Over time, they understood. When they were younger, they fantasized. But part of my interest in Marx comes because I saw that there was something built in that made the situation crucial, that my father worked but never could relax from work, had to work all the time. That's the working. It's forever adding value by its work, but never getting enough to take it easy and to relax and not work. Wow. No wonder people like me pick up the book by Mr. Marx and go, yeah, that's the way to let's look at that. I don't want to look at buying and selling. That comes later. That's secondary. For me, the core story is in the production. And of course, the employers being in the dictatorial position they're in, getting the surplus in their hands, we all know what they do with it. They take it and they enjoy it for themselves. They're not big on sharing. Elon Musk proudly announces this last week that he's

0: the trillionaire, the world's first trillionaire. He has taken the surplus produced in the production of Tesla cars or SpaceX rockets and made a fortune for himself, which he's accumulating like King Midas in the fairy tale. But that's not because he's greedy, and that's not because Mr. Musk is any different from the rest of us. It's because capitalism is organized to produce a surplus for somebody. And the interesting question is why the mass of people like you, my father, and me permit this system to work in that way that leaves some people with $1 trillion you couldn't spend in a lifetime or 10 anyway, while other people can't relax, can't get their kid to college, can't do what a decent life requires. As long as capitalism exists, the Marxist critique of it will also. Thank you very much for your attention. I hope my discussion of the concept of the surplus rings true to you as well. And as always, I look forward to speaking with you again next week.
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2: 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On the hottest summer days, when lots of people turn on the AC,

0: have a handful of hours of the year that are very hot and very cold.
1: So Adam Farbaugh of the energy technology company Uplight says lowering that peak demand can lower costs.
0: We don't have to build out as many power plants. We don't have to build as much transmission, as much distribution.
1: So some utilities now offer financial incentives for customers who reduce their energy use during periods of peak demand. Some participants sign up for text alerts that tell them when to turn down their thermostat or make other energy-saving adjustments. But customers who have Wi-Fi-connected devices like smart thermostats and hot water heaters can agree to have these changes happen automatically.
0: So you don't have to think about it.
1: The changes are very slight, only a degree or two.
0: Because people want hot showers and cold beers, is the saying.
1: But across many participants, the energy savings add up and help reduce pressure on the grid. Climate Connections is produced by the Yale Center for Environmental Communication. To learn more about climate change, visit climateconnections.org.

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1: Broadcasting from the Civic Cypher Studios, welcome to the QR Code, where we share perspective, seek understanding, and shape outcomes. Big shout out to the Q in the QR Code, who goes by the name of Q Ward. I'm your host, Ramses Ja, and today we are going to be having a conversation with a very special guest who is directly related to a story that we have been covering, and a story that, if you know the show, has been near and dear to my heart. Seth Stern is the chief of advocacy at Freedom of the Press Foundation. Seth's articles about press freedom have been published by outlets like The Guardian, The Intercept, Rolling Stone, and Columbia Journalism Review. Seth and FPS's advocacy team work in collaboration with independent bloggers, incarcerated journalists, major national news outlets, and civil liberties organizations to promote laws and policies that allow public interest journalism to thrive. Before joining FPF, Seth practiced media and First Amendment law for 13 years. He has an article in The Intercept now entitled, 30-year sentence for transporting zines is a five-alarm fire for free speech. And he is our guest today. All right, Seth Stern, welcome to the show, man. How you doing today?
2: I'm doing all right. Great to be here.
1: Oh, man, fantastic to have you. So this is a story that we've touched on, and I'm really excited that we get to do a much deeper dive here today. But, you know, for the folks that may have missed the episode where we talked about these crazy sentences and whatnot, do us a favor, give a little bit of background for folks just coming to the conversation, or, you know, a much deeper dive than I might have been able to give. For people that don't know who Danielle Des Sanchez Estrada's story, let's paint a little bit of a picture, some backstory, bring folks to the conversation.
2: Sure. So about a year ago, last July 4th, there was a protest outside of an ICE detention facility in Alvarado, Texas. Daniel Sanchez Estrada's wife attended. Daniel Sanchez Estrada did not. Several other people attended. It was a noise demonstration. People lit off fireworks. People generally made a ruckus to call attention to what ICE was and is doing at the time and the conditions that we've all read about at those detention facilities. During that protest, there was an exchange of gunfire after police responded, and an officer was grazed in the neck by a bullet. He was fine. The injuries were fairly minor, but after that, investigators began attempting to piece together charges not only against the alleged shooter, but against pretty much everyone who attended the protest. The problem is that the shooting that occurred, by all accounts, was not something that was planned. It was something that happened that the vast majority of nobody attending the protest expected to happen. Mm-hmm. People, you know, left their homes with food baking, with pets, and no, everyone was planning to come home after this protest. Nobody was expecting anyone to be shot. Nonetheless, authorities attempted to manufacture this conspiracy between everyone present to characterize them as members of an Antifa cell and thereby attribute fault for the shooting, not just to the shooter, but to everyone else who was there. The evidence for any such conspiracy was essentially non-existent. People talked about going to the protest, sure, but they didn't talk about committing any crimes there. So instead of finding actual evidence of a conspiracy, prosecutors attempted to tie the protesters together through ideology by showing that they were anarchists, that they were leftists, that they were members of so-called Antifa, whatever that means. Sanchez Estrada, his case is particularly remarkable because he wasn't even at the protest. As I mentioned, his wife was. After the protest, he moved some zines, allegedly.

0: means as your co-conspirators. We all read the same books as a lot of people read. These were not pamphlets that gave any sort of how-to instructions on how to shoot a police officer or commit any particular crime. They made no mention of this protest on July 4th, 2025. They're written years earlier. They're political essays. They're fairly common zines in the that you can find at any leftist bookstore. So it's unclear what exactly prosecutors believe Sanchez was concealing evidence of. The idea that he's concealing evidence and that that is a crime is built upon the false premise that zines themselves somehow evidence participation in a conspiracy. In any case, Sanchez Estrada's lawyers made those arguments. The jury didn't agree, convicted him. The judge sentenced him to 30 years. His wife got 70 years, even though there's no allegation that she was the shooter or that she had any plans to shoot anyone or had any foreknowledge that anyone was going to get shot. The total sentences in the case exceed 400 years. So these are sentences that are far in excess. People have drawn the comparison to January 6th, far in excess of any sentences handed out to January 6th defendants. Also in excess of sentences given to murderers and rapists and real criminals, not to mention white collar criminals, of course. These are really alarming sentences for people whose alleged unlawful acts really boil down to reading literature the government didn't like and attending protests. You know, at most, some of these people might have been guilty of trespassing, a misdemeanor that should have been handled with a ticket.
1: Sure. Now I know that there's going to be, a group of people that will push back because once you introduce a gun and a shooting into the narrative, then this is I've been black a long time, so I recognize that once that is introduced or injected into the conversation, public sentiment shifts a bit. Especially for people who aren't, deeply knowledgeable about the goings on behind the scenes. You know, it's kind of the headline effect. So if you're able to, and I've read about this, but I haven't yet shared it with my listeners. If you're able to paint a little bit more of that picture of the, I believe it was an exchange of gunfire. It wasn't just someone trying to assassinate a police officer and missing and grazing their neck. I think that leans a little bit more in the way of development because, as you mentioned, these people were on their way to demonstrate. It was a noise demonstration, and one individual brought a weapon for safety for those individuals not to commit an act of violence against anyone. Based on his account of the incident. So if you could enlighten our listeners a little bit more about that specific part of it, I think it would help the rest of this become easier to follow.
0: Right, sure. Well, the first thing to note is, this is Texas. People in Texas supposedly
1: Sure.
0: favor the Second Amendment.
1: Sure.
0: These were legal firearms that people brought, as you said, for safety. They've been watching what ICE has been doing and are anticipating a potential need to protect themselves, not coming with plans to actually use those firearms, but as many people do, carry firearms in just in case, essentially.
1: Sure.
0: And correct, this was an exchange of fire. I'm not an expert on the exact circumstances that forensics might have revealed in terms of who shot first and whether the shot was aimed at an officer or ricocheted or what. But I think the core point is that this was an unplanned incident by the shooter himself, let alone by anyone else who was present. Several of the people convicted weren't even there for the shooting. They went to the protest. They left before the shooting occurred. So, although I take your point that people have sort of this visceral reaction to, well, guns are involved, this isn't a normal protest, somebody got shot, again, Sanchez Estrada wasn't even there.
1: Yeah.
0: And several of his co-defendants were gone before these shots were fired.
1: Sure.
0: Those who were still there when the shots

0: were fired had no involvement in the shooting, no planning of the shooting. Again, lawful firearms.
1: Yeah.
0: These are tactics that have been employed by prosecutors for a long time that I think are now being seen in higher profile, more political contexts. The idea that because these protesters shared what prosecutors would characterize as a violent ideology, I would disagree with that characterization. You know, they're saying that these people believe in political violence. Well, you know, a lot of people believe in some limited circumstances in political violence. My grandparents were Holocaust survivors. I am sort of okay with violence against Nazis. That doesn't mean that if somebody else shoots a Nazi, I'm responsible for it.
1: Yeah.
0: But you know, these are similar to, we've seen criminal trials where prosecutors introduce rap lyrics and say, well, this proves, you know, there's violence in the lyrics, even though the lyrics have nothing to do with the particular crime being charged. This proves that this defendant is a violent person. So throw the book at him. Kind of a similar thing we're seeing here. Well, these people are anarchists. They have zines that, you know, might occasionally endorse political violence. They're violent people. They're rotten to the core. Throw the book at them. So we're seeing, you know, tactics that prosecutors have sort of gotten away with at the local level in the criminal courts for a long time, now being brought to the forefront, because instead of being used against you know, poor people, mostly poor people of color, they're being used against political targets of the current administration.
1: Seth Stern is here with us discussing the harsh sentence for Daniel Dez Sanchez Estrada for transporting zines. One of the things that I think we should circle back to is the sentencing itself. You know, these like incredibly harsh sentences for Sanchez Estrada, but also for everyone else involved, because his was, I think, the most alarming, because again, for someone that wasn't there, your point is well made. But indeed, all of these, the worst thing that happened was someone got grazed in the neck with a bullet, and I think that person was sentenced to 100 years, if I'm not mistaken. Right. But this sort of reeks of, well, let me not get ahead of myself. One of the things that I realized recently enough, I should say, is, you know, the Supreme Court came down with a decision that suggested that trans women were no longer allowed to be, they were upholding a ban, I believe it was, that trans women would no longer be allowed to play in women's sports, right? And the right had celebrated this as like some great victory for Donald Trump. And the truth is, those of us that understand how numbers work and data works and the way population works, is that this is a solution to a problem that really didn't exist. It's a nothing burger. And, you know, for the people that were thirsty for that information, that have been primed to view these folks as the enemy, it feels like a win on that side. Similarly, when talking about Antifa, this looks like a great victory for this administration, that they've convicted these Antifa, the leader of an Antifa cell and all this sort of stuff. And as you mentioned, you know, and I'm a sort of person that I actually get out and protest. I know people who would consider themselves anti-fascist, and if they shorten it, it's Antifa, you know. I certainly would consider myself anti-fascist. You know, I think a lot of people would if they understood what they were saying. However, that name has been sort of co-opted and turned into the boogeyman. My point here is that in my estimation, it's that label that allowed this courtroom to get the conviction. And I think I want to ask you, do you think that that's the reason that they were able to secure such long sentences, or these long sentences were handed down because of that association?
0: I think that's right. Your and some of the attorneys involved in the case have said that similar, that that was their impression as well. You're dealing with sort of a small town Texas jury that probably lives in a relatively homogenous environment. And the idea of anarchists, the idea of anti-government zines, of protesting against ICE, all of it was so foreign to them that it was easy to portray these people as some sort of supervillain comic book character, to other them, to dehumanize them to an extent that a jury was primed to sentence them to decades and decades in prison for what amounts at best to trespassing or noise disturbances. The people who weren't even there at the time of the shooting nonetheless got decades for some conspiracy to set off explosives, the explosives being fireworks. So, something was miscommunicated or misunderstood by this jury deliberately. They were misled to believe that these were some unusual terrorist actors who deserved this. And that's a theory that has probably more of a chance of success in some areas of the country than in others. Yeah. And I'm not saying that to demean rural people or call them ignorant or anything. I'm just saying that elsewhere in the country, people have come across folks with different ideologies before. They have people who are at sort of political extremes in their own families. They live in cities where protests occur all the time. It's a whole world that is, to some extent, you know, foreign to the people on the jury. And I should say that the jury was selected in a somewhat suspect manner as well. There was an initial jury selection that was in progress and essentially voided with a new jury selection being called because the first jury selection was right after Jesse Jackson died. Allegedly, one of the lawyers for the defendants was wearing some kind of shirt that paid tribute to Jesse Jackson or his his movement, and the judge claimed that that shirt was somehow prejudicial and brought in a whole new jury pool. Wow. So this was a jury that was selected at a disadvantage to the defendants from the outset. There had also been lawyers who were disqualified by this judge for reasons that didn't make a whole lot of sense. So the game was very much rigged, and that might explain the convictions. But the sentence, on the other hand, is because I think the prosecutor at the sentencing hearing and the judge himself made pretty clear they viewed these people as having a violent ideology, and they wanted to send a message to those out there with similar ideologies.
1: Wow. Okay. That's a kangaroo court if I ever heard of one. Now, is there, I don't imagine that there would be, it sounds manufactured, but I have to ask, was there any basis for, was there any historical precedent for this case that allowed them the veneer of the optics of integrity? Because, you know, you and I are looking at it and we can see right through it, but there's got to be something that they based this on, or they just knew what they were doing with their whole chest.
0: Historical precedents, you can look at, you know, McCarthyism, you can look at the Haymarket cases.
1: Okay.
0: There certainly have been times in the past where dissidents and particularly leftists were convicted of conspiracy solely for sharing an ideology with alleged wrongful actors. That's not new. More recently, you can look at the Stop Cop City case in Atlanta, where very similar, 60 some odd people were indicted under a RICO charge, a conspiracy charge, because one or two members of the Stop Cop City movement had allegedly committed some crimes, had vandalized police cars, had set fires. Very similar to this case, the 60 some odd people who were indicted were not alleged to have participated in any of those crimes, to have planned any of those crimes. They were roped into the case based on the notion that they shared an ideology with those who committed the crimes, that they were, again, anarchists, that they read the same zines, that they distributed the same literature, that they were part of the same movement to stop the construction of this Cop City police training facility in Atlanta. Now, that case fell through and the indictment was rightfully dismissed after costing a lot of people lots of time, money, and stress, of course, but eventually the indictment was dismissed. And it's one of those things where you look at it at the time and say, okay, some local prosecutor did something crazy. That's a one-off incident that, you know, isn't going to be the norm. But then you see the federal government doing the same thing. And there are a lot of those cases we're seeing arise these days from the Trump administration where there are past parallels, but they are by rogue prosecutors or rogue police officers in some small town somewhere. And when they happened, everyone sort of rolled their eyes and said, well, that's wild. That's like some, you know, 911 Keystone Cops stuff. Kind of laughed at it as a one-off thing by some amateur law enforcement officials. And then a couple of years later, it's the official policy of the United States government.
1: Wow. Well, you work in this space. I think you might have some insight. This seems like an attack on the ideology. This is an attack on the ideology, not on the individuals or their behavior. Certainly lack thereof in the case of Sanchez Estrada. Do you think this will have an effect on journalists? I'm sure it would have an effect on activists, but do you think that will have an effect on journalism and how we view journalism in this country?
0: Yeah, well, the zines that Sanchez Estrada was alleged to have concealed and the zines that others who were there were alleged to have distributed and printed are pretty close in resemblance to the political pamphlets that the folks who wrote the First Amendment's press clause most likely had in mind when they wrote that. You know, you've got to remember where the Constitutional Times we're not looking at an era when the institutional press as we know it today existed. We're not looking at an era where journalistic objectivity and neutrality was a goal or of the press or even really a concept that was in existence. The newspapers at the time were political, highly political, oftentimes pro-revolution. So when we say, will journalism be affected, it kind of already has been, because these zines, if you were to ask the folks who wrote the press clause, they would say, these are journalism. It's exactly the kind of journalism that they were looking to protect. Now, when we talk about will contemporary journalism be affected, I think it will be. We've got a president who declares the press the enemy of the people, who is looking for any legal hook he can find to criminalize journalism, to chill journalism, to discourage reporters from reporting on his corruption. And this is yet another component of that. Whether it means that journalists will be prosecuted for possessing information or stories that the government disfavors or for transporting them, I don't know, but journalists might be subpoenaed for their sources. We're seeing that already. You know, journalists who cover national security, who cover international affairs, have long had to worry about their sources being subpoenaed as part of some national security or quote-unquote terrorism investigation. Oftentimes these investigations that are purported to justify subpoenaing reporters, the real reason behind them is to proves to be to save the administration from embarrassment, not to address any real national security or terrorism issue. But that aside, that worry has, for the most part, been isolated to those who report on international affairs, those who report on terrorism as we have traditionally conceived of terrorism. Now that domestic dissent is being characterized as terrorism, as like you said, being anti-fascist is being characterized as terrorism, being transgender is being characterized as terrorism. The counterterrorism memo puts Antifa right next to radical transgender ideology, you know, whatever that means. So at this point, given that the definition of terrorism is so far expanded, the law enforcement tools that have in the past been used against journalists covering terrorism could now be used against journalists covering protest or covering sports, covering pretty much anything that offends an administration that sees terror as synonymous with dissent. I would just add that the notion of criminalizing possession of information, which is essentially what happened to Des Sanchez, that has impacted the press before, and on a bipartisan basis. The Biden administration investigated Project Veritas, the right-wing news outlet, and I'm not here at all to shed any tears for Project Veritas or defend their work in any way, but they were investigated for their possession of Ashley Biden's diary, for transporting it against across state lines. They had obtained Ashley Biden's diary from a source who may have stolen it. But the precedent is clear. Journalists are entitled to obtain information from sources who got it illegally as long as the journalist themselves doesn't participate in the illegality. Yeah. So Project Veritas obtaining that diary was constitutionally protected. Instead, the Biden administration's workaround was to treat the diary as stolen goods and investigate them for transporting it across state lines. In Los Angeles, a reporter, Maya Lowe, was investigated by the LA Sheriff's Department for possession of a list of officers who had been who had been disciplined or investigated. That was eventually dropped after somebody presumably pointed out the constitutional ramifications of investigating a reporter for possession of information. But it was an investigation. It did get off the ground. If you look at the Hannah Nathanson case right now, Hannah Nathanson being the Washington Post reporter whose home was raided over a source allegedly violating the Espionage Act by providing her with information. Hannah Nathanson has tried to get the information that was seized from her. She had several hard drives worth of material, computers, even smartwatches seized from her home. She's attempted to get that back, and she's been told by the government, the government's position is that it is contraband. So again, treating news, tips from sources, information found on a journalist's hard drive as contraband, as ill-gotten gains, like narcotics seized in a drug bust. This is a line of cases in which Sanchez's is perhaps the most egregious, but it's not the first.
1: Okay. Seth Stern is here with us discussing the harsh, incredibly harsh, unfair sentencing of Daniel Des Sanchez Estrada. So you co-authored this piece with Jeremy Busby, who's a writer and an activist who's incarcerated in Texas, too. So tell us about the work that Jeremy does and kind of bring him into the conversation a bit, if you can.
0: Sure. Yeah. Jeremy is a Freedom of the Press Foundation contributor who we collaborate with quite often. He's written for our site numerous times. He's written for The Intercept in partnership with Freedom of the Press Foundation. He also runs his own nonprofit organization to amplify the voices of incarcerated journalists called Join Jeremy. Full disclosure, I'm on the board of Join Jeremy. Jeremy has been incarcerated in Texas for almost 28 years at this point, might actually already be 28 years. He was convicted of a murder that, from everything I've read and from everything he's told me, appears to have been in self-defense. In any event, though, I didn't know him 28 years ago. He is not that person now. Jeremy is entirely devoted to activism, to journalism, to exposing corruption within the Texas Department of Criminal Justice and outside. And one thing that Jeremy brings to our work at Freedom of the Press Foundation is a perspective from someone who has seen it all before. And prior to the article I wrote with Jeremy for The Intercept, he had written another article on his own talking about how criminalization of possession of literature in prison is nothing new. People get thrown in solitary, people get sentence enhancements, people get retaliated against behind bars in any number of ways, merely for being found with literature that prison officials don't approve of, that in some instances is on a banned literature list. And generally, this is books, magazines, whatever it may be, that might lead them to question the conditions under which they're being held, that might lead them to call for better treatment, to call for sentencing reform, to become politically active, whether within the prison or without. So sometimes things we see on the outside that seem shocking and new to us are not so new to people in Jeremy's position. And it's great to have him able to point that out and able to say, there is a whole world of people, 2 million incarcerated people in the United States, who have been dealing with these issues for a long time. Now they have come to impact the rest of you. And Jeremy is certainly joining the rest of us, those on the outside, in our fight against these conditions that are new to us. His hope and my hope is that when hopefully we move past this in the outside world, we don't forget that people like him are still going through it. You know, I was looking at something he wrote just today about surveillance, about the debate over Section 702 of FISA, the Foreign Intelligence Surveillance Act. And again, he makes the point that, yes, it is awful that the federal government is able to use this tool to surveil communications involving American citizens in violation of the Fourth Amendment. But he's living in a world where every single thing he does and says has been surveilled for years. And not only him, it also impacts those he communicates with on the outside, because the prison communications apps like Securus are include terms and include access and to that people who use it aren't aware of. So again, whatever, similar to how there might be permissible circumstances to surveil residents of other countries who are suspected of ties to terrorism, but you can't use that to surveil Americans who might communicate with people in those countries. You might say that there are legal authorities to surveil incarcerated people. Whether you agree with that or not, those legal authorities may exist, but they do not allow surveillance of people on the outside who communicate with incarcerated people. But unbeknownst to many who are in that boat, they are surveilled. So Jeremy will point things out like that, that I think get lost in the conversation when it is had without incarcerated people. You know, again, 2 million, it would be like leaving Chicago out of the national conversation. That's a lot of people who deserve a seat at the table when we talk about these issues.
1: Sure. Stick around. We'll be back with more with Seth Stern discussing journalism, activism, and freedom of the press right after this. All right, welcome back. Ramses Jha, your host, here with Seth Stern discussing the sentencing of Daniel Dez Sanchez Estrada, who was sentenced to 30 years in federal prison for transporting a box of zines, which are political magazines or newsletters, that he didn't even write. And we're talking about the implications of that. We've been having a conversation so far about freedom of the press, activism, what that looks like under this administration, and journalism in this troubling era. And you've been brilliantly insightful, and I appreciate that. I want to have a conversation for the benefit of folks like me, folks who consider themselves activists, if I may. And I think you might be able to provide some insight, just as learned as you are. You can give us the aperture that a lot of folks may need in this season, in this political season. First thing, let's talk about how this administration has vowed that the Prairie Land case is not going to be the last of its kind. So what is it that people who they are activists themselves, they will make signs, they will get outside, they'll make noise, they'll, you know, whatever level of activism that they're comfortable with. What is it that those folks can expect if they continue to protest the injustices they find within this government?
0: Yeah, I don't want to discourage anyone from continuing their activism. It is much needed, more so than perhaps ever, at least in recent times. Mm-hmm. But I also don't want to give people false hope. The administration is on this course of cracking down on dissent, of attempting to prosecute its critics. And there's no telling what it might attempt next. Obviously, you go to a protest, you have no way of anticipating whether somebody else might pull out a gun, whether somebody else might commit a crime. Normally, you would expect that as long as you're not that person, you are not going to be looped into a conspiracy case. That is no longer necessarily a fair assumption to make. Look, obviously, those prosecutions are more likely to be successful in some areas of the country than others. I don't think that this indictment would have gotten through, let alone a conviction and multi-decade sentences in most parts of the country in front of most juries. So it's tempting to view the case as an anomaly, but it's a pretty scary anomaly nonetheless. And again, you know, people who have been involved in litigation before know, even if you ultimately win, the process can drain you financially and emotionally. Mm-hmm. So it is a legitimate threat that people are right to be concerned about. People should know their rights. People should have a lawyer on standby, should know the legal services organizations in their community and have a plan for who to call if they get arrested or caught up in a situation where they need legal services. People should have their phones locked down, should use encrypted messaging apps, should not use facial recognition, for example, to unlock their phones. It is a lot easier for police to require you to unlock your phone with your face than it is for them to require you to input a password. There's a whole line of case law about that that makes that distinction. So it's important for people to know that. Locked out, you know, use secure communications, turn off, power off your devices when you leave your home or when you're not using them. I'm not a digital security expert, but if you are going to be out at protests, particularly if you anticipate that things might go left, you should make yourself a digital security expert, or at least consult with someone who is, and, you know, take the proper precautions. And of course, also separate and apart from the risk of being arrested, there's just the risk of being assaulted, shot with less lethal munitions, or even with lethal munitions. And, you know, less lethal munitions is a technical term that police use. They are still quite lethal. People have their eyes shot out with rubber bullets, and tear gas can cause severe injuries. So, you know, personal protective equipment is of course key. So I hope people will continue to be active and continue going to protests and continue doing what they can to call attention to abuses. but I also hope they'll be safe in doing so. And that applies just as much to journalists as it does to activists, because we've seen repeatedly that police on the ground certainly don't distinguish between journalists and activists, and prosecutors sometimes don't either. If you look at the Don Lemon Georgia Fort case, that is a prime example of prosecutors finding an obscure, I would say frivolous, legal basis to treat journalists as protesters and attempt to prosecute them for very routine acts of journalism.
1: Yeah, that's something that I've been warned against in my own circles, because I think my impulse is to get out and be visible and make sure that everyone is encouraged and, you know, all that sort of stuff, right? We can change this. This is fixable. You know, we're a part of the long tradition of change makers in this country, and we do deserve a more perfect union and that sort of thing. And then there are people that will yank me down and be like, no, you shouldn't stand up there. You know, we need you to do your job. Let us do this job, that sort of thing. And so I love the advice that you gave, because keeping each other accountability and being responsible when we're outside is, I think that's critically important now more than ever, because as you mentioned, you know, in the first part of the show, talking about how this government is essentially rewriting the rules in terms of how they deal with dissent. Normally, that's just a part of it. That's just a part of the administration. But this is why we can associate the term fascism with this current administration and this president, is because they're trying to, I think they've been successful at rewriting the rules, at least in certain pockets of the country, where, you know, if you show up, you mentioned Stop Cop City. And of course, you know, we're talking about, you know, Prairie Land, where you can get grouped in to a bunch of nonsense that didn't really have anything to do with you. And so, again, I appreciate your words. I know that our listeners do as well. I do want to kind of circle back to the journalists, though, not simply because, you know, we work in that space, but I do recognize that a lot of people who are active, they get outside, they're on the ground, they also, to whatever degree is appropriate for them, are journalists as well. You know, people have their phones, they share, you know, what they discover with their followers, and this is the world in which we live. So, you know, you devote a section of your website to the issue of police searches, and you kind of touched on it a bit. But you also talk about searches of newsrooms and seizures of journalists' communications. You talked about Apple Watches, that sort of thing. So numerous laws protect reporters from searches and seizures, but police routinely violate them. How often does this happen in the U.S. today? And how do you think, what is the effect that Donald Trump has had on this reality? Has I would imagine you would guess that Donald Trump has made this worse and has emboldened police. But, you know, in your own words to our listeners.
0: Yeah. Well, in addition to the Fourth Amendment that protects everybody against unreasonable searches and seizures, there's a federal law that also applies to the states called the Privacy Protection Act of 1980 that generally prohibits searches of newsrooms, searches of journalists, and importantly, not only searches of professional journalists. The statute actually doesn't use the word journalist. It discusses distribution of information to the public, of newsworthy information to the public. Okay. So when you talk about people with iPhones who might not consider themselves quote unquote journalists, but they are recording events of public interest in order to share that with their followers, in my view, they would fall squarely within the ambit of the Privacy Protection Act. So these people's devices are not supposed to be searched under federal law unless they're suspected of a crime that has nothing to do with the information they're gathering. Mm-hmm. Pretty basic, obviously. Nobody's claiming journalists are allowed to rob banks just because they're journalists. Mm-hmm. What we're seeing now is that in much the same way that dissent itself is being criminalized, journalism is being characterized as a crime that is worthy of a search despite the Privacy Protection Act. the Privacy Protection Act actually tries to deal with that. It has a carve out. It says, well, yeah, sure, you can search a journalist who's convicted of crime. It says, as long as the journalism is itself, as long as the gathering and distribution of news itself is not the crime. So that's why we're seeing cases like the Lemon and Fort case, where they're saying, well, no, the journalism wasn't the crime. You violated this obscure law over against obstructing a religious service. You know, ironic, because ICE has been known to raid churches itself. Or why you're seeing in the Hannah Nathanson case an attempt to avoid the Privacy Protection Act by claiming that Nathanson was in possession of, as I said, contraband because her source violated the Espionage Act. So prosecutors are looking for these workarounds. The other issue, though, beyond prosecutors looking for workarounds, is that since in the past, raids of journalists and searches of newsrooms have been relatively rare, judges don't know about the Privacy Protection Act. Judges aren't expected to know about every law that exists. The United States Code is voluminous. There are a lot of laws out there. Attorneys are under an ethical obligation to disclose applicable law to the judge, even if it's adverse to their case, and prosecutors in particular. So that doesn't mean that prosecutors are required to give the judge a whole memo about all the reasons why the search that they want to conduct is illegal. They can make their case for why they think they should be allowed to do it, but they need to at least tell the judge, hey, there is a statute that exists called the PPA of 1980, so that the judge can do their own research and come to their own conclusions about whether it applies.
1: Okay.
0: What we're seeing more and more is that prosecutors are failing to do that. Prosecutors who know about the PPA. Now, it's possible some prosecutors also don't know about it. That's its own problem. But, for example, in the Hannah Nathanson case, the prosecutor there was Gordon Cromberg. He's not some new Trump person. He's the same guy who ran the Assange case through during the Biden administration and during the first Trump administration, and is very familiar with the law around leaks to journalists and around the Espionage Act and classified information. So you're seeing career prosecutors. It's not just, you know, these new sort of unqualified people straight out of law school that Trump is hiring for their political loyalty. Career prosecutors who I think are taking the opportunity of having an administration behind them that doesn't care about constitutional rights, even less so than past administrations have, to sort of expand their past crackdowns on those same rights. It's hard to say whether searches of journalists' devices have increased because of Trump's policies and Trump's disdain for the Constitution, or simply because there has been so much activism and dissent. You know, the vast majority of attacks on journalists, whether they be arrests of journalists, assaults of journalists, searches of journalists' devices, occur in the context of protest coverage. So when there are more protests,
1: there are more
0: incidents.
1: So when
0: establishing the chain of causation, it's hard to say what is caused by Trump's policies and Trump's influence, and what is caused by the mere fact that, you know, because of those policies, there's a lot of protest activity going on. But some combination of the two is certainly putting journalists at unique risk.
1: Sure. Yeah. And I think your point is well made. You know, upsetting the balance of what we once held to be the balance of this country has certainly changed quite a bit. And the response to that has been what we're trying to measure and capture in real time. And so I think your point is well made. If you're just joining us, we're here with Seth Stern from the Freedom of the Press Foundation. And we are discussing the sentencing, the 30-year sentence for Daniel Dez Sanchez Estrada, who is now in federal prison for transporting a box of zines. I would like to ask, because I'm not as familiar with, court systems and all that sort of thing. I mean, you're a lawyer, so you know. But is this the end of this case or these cases, or is there the potential for appeal, or is this the end of the road? What potential outcomes exist besides just sitting in prison for 30 years or 50 years or 80 years or 100 years?
0: Well, sure. There's that. I certainly hope that Sanchez and all of his co-defendants will appeal. Mm-hmm. They will have a somewhat tough road ahead of them because the Supreme Court, but even in the appellate courts, jury verdicts are difficult to reverse. Findings of fact by the jury are difficult to reverse. Okay. And they will have a tough road. The sentences certainly seem excessive, and frankly, some of the judge's conduct of the pretrial proceedings that I mentioned earlier seems to give them a road to appeal. But it's such an egregious situation that regardless of whatever normal levels of deference applied to judicial determinations of law or jury determinations of fact, any room there is for reversal, I think the appellate court should be keen to find and take up, because this is just so abnormal and so egregious. Unfortunately, they're not in the most favorable federal appellate district, being from Texas. So we will see how that goes. And as you said, they've got a hostile Supreme Court. The other potential avenue for them to, and I hope it doesn't come to this, but a future administration could certainly pardon them, and should. These sentences are outrageous. These people pose no risk to society. If anything, they contribute to a society. If you're someone who believes that dissent and a variety of ideas and activism is a positive, not a negative, as I am, I would say that people like Sanchez Estrada, people who write zines, people who go protest, are contributors, are key contributors to our society. Yeah. So hopefully a future administration will be willing to pardon them if it comes to that. But I really do hope that the appellate court does the right thing.
1: Sure. Yeah, and I mean, when you look at what Donald Trump was able to do with his January 6thers, the people that we know were guilty of the things that we saw them do with our own eyes. I hear what you're saying. It shouldn't take a new administration to right this wrong. But, if Donald Trump can do that, then it's not beyond the realm of possibilities that they won't have to sit in prison for these decades. This feels like, people that I would protest with. And indeed, some of them may have been. At least that's not the end of their story. I do want to ask this before we wrap our conversation. So, and this is a little bit more personal, but, folks that listen recognize where this question is coming from, because these are people that listen to the radio. Do you have any insight into how maybe broadcast journalists like me, like Q, we might be targets? Because we don't necessarily transport zines, that sort of thing. But we are, vocal and critical of this administration. We were critical of Joe Biden's administration. We'd be critical of any administration that allows the subjugation and marginalization of any group of people. But this administration seems to take that personally. Anything that we should be aware of, from your vantage point, that we should know about?
0: Well, yeah, the Federal Communications Commission, which is the government agency that regulates the public airwaves, AM, FM radio, the television networks. I'm sure you are. They're now the current chair of the FCC is a guy by the name of Brendan Carr. Oh, yeah. who is a proud Trump loyalist.
1: Sure.
0: He has actually scrubbed the FCC's website of any reference to the agency's independence. He did that before the Supreme Court's recent ruling that undermined agency independence at on a broader scale. He's been known to wear a golden Trump face lapel pin. And what he has taken to doing is accusing broadcasters who air content that Trump doesn't like of violating the public interest standard. There is a rule that those who avail themselves of the public airwaves are supposed to operate in the public interest. Now, that historically has been interpreted to mean that they are not going to air obscenity, that they're not going to air outright snake oil sales, fraud. Mm-hmm. It has never been interpreted as licensing the FCC to police content for perceived political bias or to declare content a president doesn't like as against the public interest. Any such interpretation is very clearly unconstitutional and, in fact, is precluded by the FCC's own governing law. But Brendan Carr doesn't care about any of that. He knows it well. He's an experienced communications litigator. He knows the law as well as anybody. Mm-hmm. And if you look at his past statements, he has repeatedly said that the FCC's role is not to police speech. He is throwing his own integrity under the bus because he must have made a calculation at some point that hitching himself to Trump's wagon was the way to get rich and famous. And that is that's what he's doing now. He's traded in his credentials as a serious lawyer to become a MAGA personality. The short of it is you've got a Trump loyalist in charge of the agency that regulates broadcasters, who sees it as his mission to go to pursue people that Trump doesn't like. The FCC hasn't started really coming after community radio yet, but you never know. And it's a legitimate concern. And we've been talking to a lot of people who have, even if they haven't had stories killed, even if they haven't censored themselves, they've incurred significant expenses dealing with Brendan Carr and the FCC and trying to figure out how to navigate this new terrain he's putting them on. They've had perhaps shows dropped by stations, moved to less favorable time slots. There's a lot of ripple effect to Brendan Carr's conduct, even if he hasn't directly gone after local community radio. They're still feeling the heat.
1: Sure. Well, we all, it seems, have our work cut out for us. I am glad that you're in the fight, sir. You know, I will heed your words and your wise counsel. My hope is that our listeners will do the same and continue to do so. So before you jump, can you please once again share all of the connective tissue, websites, social media, anything like that, just so people can lock in with you and stay informed?
0: Sure. Yeah, we're at freedom.press is our website. You can find us on Instagram, Blue Sky, X, YouTube, wherever you find your social content. In addition to our advocacy work, we operate the U.S. Press Freedom Tracker, which is a database of press freedom violations that we continually update. We develop Secure Drop, which is a whistleblower submission portal that is used by journalists to obtain leaks, documents as securely and untraceably as current technology allows. We conduct digital security training for journalists, and we protect against government secrecy. We fight the overclassification system that is so pervasive in this country. So find us at freedom.press, sign up for our newsletters, follow us on social media, and we value any efforts that anyone is able to make to contribute to the fight for press freedom.
1: 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Once again, ladies and gentlemen, Seth Stern, the Chief of Advocacy at Freedom of the Press Foundation. 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That's CIVICCIPHER. And until next time, y'all, peace.
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6: Welcome to Native America Calling. I'm Sean Spruce. Three new Indigenous art exhibitions aim to uplift artistic innovation while honoring tradition and culture. At the same time, they challenge viewers to acknowledge and understand the complex layers of Native existence that are woven into the tapestry of the nation as a whole. We'll take a look at these examples of creative expression and preview Vision Maker Media's year-long streaming film festival. We're back after National Native News.

0: 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I'm Jill Freitas.
1: For me, this is freedom. The freedom to let people know what really happened. And it's important for me to tell the story so we can move forward for everyone. Oh, I'm ready.
0: For many Native people, the version of California history taught in school doesn't tell the whole story. For Brad Manoa, the inspiration for a new 10-part docuseries, People of the West, came after learning about a California history presentation at his son's school. Manoa says Native American history received only a brief mention, while much of the focus was placed on a version of California history that overlooked Native voices and experiences. That moment sparked an idea.
2: So I wanted to make a series that would reach the youth in a compelling cinematic way, with dramatic recreations, beautiful animations when we couldn't depict something in real life. And then one of the biggest archival libraries of stills and video of California history that I think exists on the planet. And we put all that together in 10 one-hour episodes. And I'm telling you, it's amazing.
0: Manoa, a citizen of the Pechanga Band of Indians, says the series, which took over 2 years to create, also touches on his family's own experiences. One scene was inspired by the love story of his grandparents. He says his grandfather was afraid to tell his future wife that he was Native because of the prejudice Native people faced at the time. Years later, watching actors bring that story to life on screen left him in tears.
2: I just started crying and sobbing. I explained that that scene was from my family history specifically, and you know, it was an honor to have them portray it.
0: Manoa says the series isn't just about the past. He hopes Native people see themselves reflected in stories that have often been overlooked, and that viewers leave with a deeper understanding of California's First Peoples.
2: I just want everybody who watches the series to come away with a new, profound understanding of history from the Native perspective. I'm almost 100% sure that if they just watch with an open mind, it will inform all of their decision-making going forward in a good way so that we can build a better future for our kids.
0: While the project has generated interest, Manoa says it has not yet been picked up by a streaming service. He says that's intentional.
2: We made the whole thing on spec without pre-selling it to a studio. When you do that, yes, you get funding, but you also get oversight. And the studios get to determine final cut and get to suggest taking things out, adding stuff in. But we wanted to tell the story without those handcuffs. So we made the whole thing on spec without pre-selling it. And now that we have it, we're trying to find distribution.
0: Completing the project came with sacrifices. Manoa says work often took him away from his family. Now that the series is finished, he says he's looking forward to making up for lost time and being more present with the people who supported him throughout the journey.
2: My wife has shouldered a lot of the responsibilities at home in her effort to support me, but she's been neglected. My kids have been neglected. They call me the dad from Hook. As a joke, before he goes to Neverland and Hook, he's kind of all consumed with work and on his phone. So I want to balance that all back and be there with my kids and my wife and tend to our land on the reservation.
0: The 10-part series makes its world premiere June 20th at the TCL Chinese Theater in Hollywood as part of the Dances with Films Festival. Manoa says he hopes audiences leave the theater with a deeper understanding of California's Native peoples and the stories that helped shape the state. I'm Jill Freitas.

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2: This is Native America Calling. I'm Sean Spruce. As the country commemorates the 250th anniversary of the Declaration of Independence, conversations about land, identity, and national pride are not lost on Native artists and curators. In this program, we'll take a look at a handful of new art exhibitions that expand those conversations to include the Native narrative in both subtle and overt ways. The Museum of Contemporary Native Art in Santa Fe aims to stretch the boundaries of the paper medium while also examining Native cultural survival in the face of colonization. A show at the Center of Southwest Studies at Fort Lewis College is centered on a visual history of Native people in Colorado. And the Seattle Gallery Tidelands ties creative expression with the creation stories of the Coast Salish people. Later in the hour, we'll also hear about the year-long Native Film Festival developed by Vision Maker Media. We have three guests to begin today's conversation. First, joining us from Riverside, California, is Dr. Miranda Roberts. She is a guest curator of Constellations of Place. She is Chicana and a member of the Yerington Paiute Tribe. Miranda, good morning, and welcome to Native America Calling.
3: Good morning. Hi, thank you for having me.
2: Joining us from Seattle, Washington is Matika Wilbur. She is an author, photographer, and the CEO of Tidelands Production Studio and Native Art Gallery in Seattle. She is Swinomish and Tulalip. Matika, good morning and welcome back to Native America Calling.
4: Hastara too. Good morning. Thank you. I'm happy to be here.
2: And joining us from Reno, Nevada is Melissa Malero Moose. She is an artist and co-curator of Paper Trails, Unfolding Indigenous Narratives, and she is Northern Paiute. Melissa, good morning. Great to have you on the show as well.
5: Good morning. Thank you so much.
2: Let's go ahead and get this conversation started. And Miranda, I want to begin with you, the 250th anniversary of the signing of the Declaration of Independence. That helped guide you when curating this show. How did celebrations around America 250 shape the themes you helped gather?
3: Yes, so it was also, we're all in Colorado, they're also celebrating the 150th anniversary of statehood. And so this exhibition is kind of talking about how place has been impacted since the arrival of Americans or European settlement, and how artists have over time responded to these assimilationist practices. So coming out of boarding school and having flat style tradition, and then now into what is more like mixed media visual art.
2: Now, description of the exhibit, it says it will push viewers to move beyond reflection toward responsibility. Tell me more. What does that mean?
3: It means, so at Fort Lewis, it is a former federal boarding school. It operated from 1891 to 1911, and it is still a fully Native school. Anyone can enroll there, but a big majority of the population students is Native. And we really wanted people to understand that this space, Fort Lewis College, holds a really deep history that is harmful to so many of the students that go there, as well as other Native people who walk through its halls, and that it needs to be revered more. Instead of just thinking that boarding school history or these concepts are so far in the past, I'm trying to remind viewers that 250 years is not a very long time for us Native people. It's a very short period of time, and that networks exist, networks of kin and love and expression existed prior to that, and those traditions continue today.
2: And for the show, you drew from collections at Fort Lewis College. Tell me more about some of these pieces from the collections and how they were able to complement the overall theme of the show.
3: Yes, thank you for asking. We actually collaborated with a U elder, Linda Baker, who is a Fort Lewis College alum. And we asked her about this historic collection that is housed at the Center of Fort Lewis. Or Center of Southwest Studies, that was collected by this man, you know, not a very good anthropologist, right, in the very early days. And he had a very early inventory system where he painted or hand drew a lot of the pieces that came into the collection.

0: happened once he took them or they were bought for the institution. And Linda and I worked on kind of reinterpreting his notes for a more contemporary audience so people could understand that the history of the items that live in a museum exhibition space, they don't just stop there, that these histories continue to exist through elders, through the youth. So it was her that helped me reinterpret that.
1: And Miranda, you also have contemporary artists that you brought into the exhibition. Tell me about some of these people and what it was about their art that made it so important to include.
0: Yes, so I wanted to make sure that I worked with artists. The exhibition is a year long, so and there's going to be programming throughout. And given that a lot of the students there are Diné or Hopi or from the Four Corners region, I wanted to make sure that I incorporated artists that I knew could provide a good experience for the students so students can see themselves reflected in the artist's success. As well as I just think that a lot of these artists are like the best in their field. Or some of the best in their field. And I think that for me, it was important for people to understand how tradition carries on, even if no matter what has happened to us, we have always been alchemists.
1: Tell me more about some of the current students at Fort Lewis who you just mentioned. Do you know about how many there are that are currently enrolled? And what kind of feedback are you getting from them with regard to the exhibition? And how is it helping them better understand the school that they attend?
0: So I'm not too sure on the number. I do know that there is a tuition waiver for Native students who go there or who apply and who are accepted. I'm not well-versed on all of the logistics of that. However, one of the things I did when curating this exhibition was spend a week in Durango, Colorado, where Fort Lewis is situated, and spent time with community members at the school as well as students, and then people who are just from the city of Durango. And it became very clear to me that there is a very big divide within the city between the people who are not Native and the Native students. And I wanted the Native students, because that is my focal point, to feel included and to feel seen by some of the hurt that they experience by having to constantly navigate these colonial systems still within academia, as well as to feel supported and cared for and appreciated. And so far, the response has been beautiful from students. They feel, I've only gotten good feedback when I gave a tour a few weeks ago. I never had more attention from any student ever. and it felt very good and it was emotional. We had over 200 people at the opening.
1: Wonderful. Miranda, Constellations of Place, where can our listeners go to learn more or just keep up to date?
0: There is, if you go to the Center of Southwest Studies website, there are links there. You can also find us on Instagram, but I would say that go to Center of Southwest Studies, Constellations of Place.
1: All right. Thank you, Dr. Miranda Roberts, guest curator of Constellations of Place. Phone number is 1-800-996-2848. Tell us what excites you about the exhibitions we are talking about today and our guests who are joining us. Again, that number, 1-800-996-2848. Let's go now to Matika Wilbur, CEO of Tidelands Production Studio and Native Art Gallery in Seattle. And Matika, the Shoot Seed Creation Stories, and it honors Coast Salish creation stories and language. Before we talk about the art, tell us about the creation story and what you hope to convey here.
2: Our creation, it's actually our Creation Histories exhibition, our Seed Siab, our True Information. And, you know, I think for us here in the Pacific Northwest, it's our closest way of being in touch and knowing our ancestors is to go back to our recorded stories in Lushoot Seed. And from those, we can know how our world was formed and know our value systems and know how we're meant to interact with this place specifically. And, you know, many of our people aren't incredibly familiar with our story, you know, like the effects of colonization in many of our communities is that we became very familiar with our Judeo-Christian creation stories and not super familiar with our own histories. And so our goal really was to collaborate with the 13 language departments here in the Pacific Northwest that speak Lushootseed or Tulshootseed, and you know, really kind of like put our stories on the table and look at and sort of have that discourse and have that conversation with the language departments. You know, like, how do you tell this story and teach this to your own community? And what would it look like for us to present that publicly? You know, Seattle's getting ready to host the World Cup. Our gallery, Tidelands, is right here in the center and the heart of downtown. And so we thought, you know, while we have, you know, millions of visitors coming to Seattle, what is the story that we want told about our own people? And we want people to know the traditional land-based identity of this place that is deeply rooted, you know, in relationship with Dakwubu, the changer, the transformer who changed all things, with Sky World and Sky Woman and the two sisters, and you know, that history of how our mountains, how our rivers, how our oceans, how all the people were formed. And so I guess that's the intention of the show, if that was the question.
1: All right. Yeah. Great background here. We're going to take a short break. We will come back and talk more with Matika Wilbur, along with our other guest today.

0: This is Sean Spruce, host of Native America Calling. You can listen in every weekday to hear the only national call-in show from a Native American perspective. 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We hope you can join us for the next Native America Calling.
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2: 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What new Indigenous art shows are you excited to visit this year? Let us know. You can call us at 1-800-996-2848. That number is also 1-800-99-NATIVE. One of our guests today, Matika Wilbur, is the CEO of Tidelands Production Studio and Native Art Gallery in Seattle, Washington. And she has an exhibition opening tomorrow. It honors Coast Salish creation stories and language. And Matika, how did you choose the artists to help illustrate creation stories for your exhibit?
3: That's a really good question. You know, and I being not historically a curator, am more of what I think of, I'm a photographer, I'm an artist myself, I'm a filmmaker, I'm a podcaster, and I don't actually have a background in curation. So I didn't actually want to select the artists. I actually let the language departments work with their own community members. So instead of putting out an open call or selecting artists specifically, each of the language departments nominated artists and then sent out, an invitation to artists to participate in their respective communities. And then based off of availability and inspiration, artists participated.
2: Now, as a podcaster, you know better than anyone the importance of being able to describe things visually for listeners. Tell me more about some of the signature pieces in the exhibition and just what is it about them that makes them really stand out?
3: Well, Tidelands is a 6,000 square foot space. We're a huge space, compared to most of the galleries in this area, because we're a production studio. We have a gift shop and we're a gallery downstairs. And so when you walk in the front doors, there's an invitation to cleanse, because, in our traditional narratives, it says that before you hear these stories, you should prepare yourself and prepare your five senses and your five teachers, right? Prepare your ears, prepare your eyes, prepare your spirit, and so we invite people to cleanse either in the way that they do with water, with sage, there's those options. And then when you walk into the gallery, there's a giant mask, it's like 300 pounds and 6 feet tall, carved by Micah McCarty of Duckwabu, who's our changer. And so that's really, it's really quite impressive, because it's just such a giant piece of wood. And then, yeah, you come around the corner and the story begins. So as you walk through the gallery, it tells the story, the 16-page story throughout the whole gallery of the star women, there's these two sisters, they look up to the sky and the sisters say, "Wouldn't it be amazing if you married the red star and I married the white star?" And when they wake up the next morning, they're in Sky World because the stars were listening. And so when you come around into the first gallery, there's a picture of the sisters, in Sky World. And then it's sort of like the story sort of time jumps, and then they're married too. And so there's a picture. The next is an oil painting by Peter Boom of his interpretation of the star that one of the women fell in love with. But it turns out the women did not like being in Sky World. And so they dug a hole in the firmament and they wove a giant cedar rope to swing back down to earth on. And so then when you come around the corner in the gallery, there's a long 8-foot cedar rope, which I don't know if anybody's ever seen. I haven't ever seen a long cedar rope this size. So that's really exciting. And the kids can swing on it. So there's some interaction. And then there's a painting also by Peter Boom of the women coming down on the cedar rope. And then, she's pregnant. She has a baby. And that baby grows up to become the changer. But as the mom is out swinging on the rope, because all the people came to gather and swing on the rope because, like a giant rope swinging from the sky. And so the sky sister, she gives her baby to old bullfrog woman and says, "Watch my baby, I'm going to go swing on the rope." And so then there's a portrait of the bullfrog woman that I did, which is like a rendition of a woman in regalia with a bullfrog face and a baby and a baby board. And then, bullfrog woman, she's blind, and the dog salmon are like, "We want that sky child." So the dog salmon people come and they take the baby and they leave a piece of rotten wood. So that's represented then with a piece of wood when you go around the corner. So there's sort of like,
2: Okay.
3: as the story is unfolding, you're seeing these interpretations. There's a giant Coast Salish frog with duck revue on the wall, and then you come into the next gallery, and then it's when the transformer or duck revue starts doing his work. So he there's this he gets taken by the dog salmon to the land of the dog salmon people, and he grows up and he becomes a man, and he wants to, but he wants to go home to his people. And he talks Skykai or the Blue Jay into bringing him back to his people. And so then there's this beautiful triptych by Epiphany Couch of a Blue Jay. It's really cool. It's like this, they're double exposure portraits of like the mountains and of the sky world. And then she took this portrait of a Blue Jay and she beaded it. And it's so this sort of like 3D, 2D piece. And so it's like shows Sky Kai's journey, and then I could go on and on. And then like you come
2: Yeah,
3: around the
2: no, I
3: corner,
2: mean,
3: and there's
2: you
3: the
2: do such a good
3: deer and the
2: job of,
3: bear, and
2: yeah, you explain it so well. I mean, what you are describing is like an immersive storytelling experience, like going on a journey. This just sounds so fascinating. And I love how like kids can swing on the rope. I mean, just it's so it just seems to offer so many features for so many different types of visitors. Now, Matika, earlier we heard Miranda talk about America 250 and how that came into play with her work. And I want to bring that topic back up because how do you see your exhibition now adding to this conversation of America's origins? And so much is going on right now at the national level.
3: To that I say bah. I always like to call this place what is now known as the United States, because we can remember a time before this was the United States, and we can imagine a future beyond the United States. Our people have been here since time immemorial, and our people will continue to be here, beyond this fascist regime. I can't see it any other way. But in terms of what is now known as America 250, I think it's I've been asked to participate in several exhibitions and to, go do shows about it. And I've thought about it a lot, because I was like, well, what would I actually do to present, to respond to this country? And I quite frankly was baffled, because, because I would like to hold in my heart this idea that our people can be free of this colonial oppression. So I don't actually want to say that this is a response to that at all. This is I think that this work is work for our own children, work that we would have done pre-colonization, and work that we have to continue to do. And traditionally we would have been in our longhouses telling these stories to our children in the wintertime. And then like our longhouses were outlawed, it was made illegal, and it was also made illegal to tell these stories. And so then our people feel shame because we don't speak our language, or we feel shame because we don't know our origin stories. And I just don't And I would just like to be a part of the solution to remove some of that shame from our people and from myself, really, you know, because I felt that shame that I, you know, that English is my first language. You know, I would love it if I could speak to you fluently right now in Tulshutseed, you know, and so I've had to do my own work of dismantling my own oppression towards myself because of the systems that in power. But, you know, it's like, I think, see this as like an offering of spirit and of generosity by the artists, by the language departments, by community for our community. And I think if the broader community benefits from it, that's great. But this work is for our people, you know, for our Coast Salish people.
2: All right. Thank you so much, Matika. Anything special planned for tomorrow night's opening or any other information so our listeners can learn more about the exhibition? Ooh.
3: Yeah. The show opens at 6. If anybody listening and is around and wants to come, please come. You know, we would love to have you. We have a lot on the agenda. We'll be, you know, there'll be song, there'll be dance, and then we'll be telling the story in both Lushootseed and English. And so I think that's really special. It's not something that's done often. So I think it's a real special opportunity for that. And all the artists will be here. And I think it's going to be a real good time. So I hope people will come through.
2: All right. Matika Wilbur, CEO of Tidelands Production Studio and Native Art Gallery in Seattle, Washington. Phone lines open for listeners who would like to join us, 1-800-996-2848. Our next guest, Melissa Malero Moose, joins us now from Reno, Nevada, co-curator of Paper Trails, Unfolding Indigenous Narratives. And Melissa, tell me more. Paper, is this a theme or requirement in this exhibit?
4: Yeah, the exhibition has the paper as the connecting theme of the show, but there are a bunch of different directions that it took, whether it be photographers and printmakers. We have installation pieces of handmade papers, Hawaiian artist who does hand-cut paper. We have an artist who does the origami with the Pueblo pottery, just really innovative use of materials, and also, you know, the complex history of paper that I think a lot of the artists sort of took in you know, double and triple meaning directions to tell their own stories.
2: Well, like we did with Martika, Melissa, give us an audio tour. Tell us more about a few of the pieces in the show and what is about them that makes them so perfect for this exhibition.
4: Yeah, so, there's a lot of artists out of Santa Fe, which was really great. So we didn't have to, that were, you know, from all over the country and Hawaii and Canada. So it was really great to have a lot of these artists at hand. And I think that's how the exhibition sort of became, you know, hey, look at this, you know, look at this artist doing paper and look at this other artist, just, you know, all of these amazing, innovative ways to express their art. And so I think entering the exhibition is Faye Heavyshield from the Blood Nation. She is expressing this beautiful water piece that is like impressing like a waterfall with all of like hundreds of delicate pieces of paper carrying photographic traces of like the river system. So she's telling this story and the importance of water and not much as a resource but as a relation. And we have a bunch of large scale, I think, installation pieces like that. There's a large canoe by Bonnie Devine, who is using, constructing like from pages of her own research. And they're like sewn together. And I think it's like 180 inches long that's going to be like hanging from the ceiling. And it's constructed to in the form of like a traditional Anishinaabe rice gathering canoe. I'm super excited about that.
2: Does it actually?
4: So 20 plus artists in this exhibition.
2: Yeah. Does that canoe? Does it actually float?
4: I'm not sure because I think it was sewn together, but it's beautiful, and it looks like, a lot of the artist-made paper look like, deer hide, and what you would use, to make a floating, usable object.
2: Yeah, so exquisite. Ledger art is featured quite a bit as well, right?
4: Yes. So, ledger art is definitely what popped into my head. I mean, I wasn't even thinking about all of these different, uses of the material that, once we really got that list together. But, with that complex history that Indigenous people have with paper, so many things that were being used, from the origin of the ledger art, and which branches off from the Fort Marion prisoners, and ultimately led to, the boarding school history. But we have, with this complex history with paper, we have, broken treaties, we have acts of Congress, we have ethnographic photography and anthropological books and papers. The Bible, paper money, there's so many different directions that I think a lot of the artists took that just sort of material and made it their own to tell their, cultural histories, a lot of historical and current topics.
2: Yeah, and so many conversations now that will be sparked for people who come and visit this exhibition. It's just so profound. Melissa, the show is also accompanied by a catalog. When can we expect to see that come out?
4: Oh, that's a good question. We were a little bit behind because we were trying to get the funding together, but it's going to be a nice size publication. And I just turned in my essay, so I'm thinking hopefully by the end of the exhibition, which is in July.
2: And what do you have going on in terms of social media or a website where listeners can go?
4: Yeah, so go to the Institute of American Indian Arts, IAIA.edu, and you'll see the museum links. I'll bring you over to the paper trails link. And then also, I think after the show opens today, with the reception tonight at from 5 to 7. So after we get a couple of pictures of the exhibition, they'll go up on the website as well. So you can see it if you're too far away to go check it out.
2: All right, Melissa Malero Moose, co-curator of Paper Trails Unfolding Indigenous Narratives. And we're going to take another short break here. We'll come back and continue the show. And listeners, as always, you can join us by calling 1-800-996-2848. That number again, 1-800-996-2848. Tell us what you like so far about the show today, what you've learned, what you still might have questions about, or any thoughts you maybe would like to share with our guest today. Again, just call us 1-800-99-NATIVE. 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You can go to our Facebook page or our Instagram page. 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
2: Thank you for tuning in to Native America Calling today. We are talking about new and current Indigenous art exhibitions. Melissa Molero Moose is co-curator of Paper Trails Unfolding Indigenous Narratives, and she is a guest today on our show. And Melissa, how long have you been involved with curating, and what are some of the challenges that you face with putting together exhibitions like this, even just logistically, getting so many artists together, getting the spaces squared away, funding issues? What all goes into this?
4: Well, I am an artist first and an independent curator second. And I've been doing this probably since 2000. And mostly in my region in Northern Nevada and the Great Basin. And I think it's been really challenging because mostly the shows that I put together, have no funding and I work for free. So it's really exciting when I do get to work with a museum that's, you know, interested in letting artists, kind of lead, with guest programming and guest curation. So back home, I started a group called the Great Basin Native Artists, and I just put together these little shows all over the country, but mostly in our region, just to sort of, lift up these artists who are sort of underrepresented in that particular region.
2: Well, Melissa, thank you again for coming on the show, keeping our listeners up to date, informing us, and much success with Paper Trails Unfolding Indigenous Narratives and all of your other projects as well.
4: Thank you so much.
2: If you are a Native film buff or just a fan of watching Native stories, Visionmaker Media is launching a film festival that you don't have to leave your living room to enjoy. Let's talk more about Visionmaker Media's film festival. And to do that, joining us from Lincoln, Nebraska is Alana Stone. She is the curatorial specialist for Visionmaker Media, and she is Shichanju, Lakota, and Diné. Alana, hello. Great to have you on the show.
7: Hello.
2: Thank you for joining us.
7: Yes, thank you for having me.
2: Well, this year's film festival, the theme is Everything is Connected. How do you expect to convey that through the films?
7: Well, Everything is Connected is a core concept in many Indigenous practices because the belief that everything has interwoven relationships between land, sky, environment, and person, not as separate entities, but coexisting as a whole. And this is an exciting year for us as it's Visionmaker Media's 50th anniversary. So we've chosen to celebrate this milestone by launching our year-long 10th Visionmaker Film Festival featuring free in-person and online screenings.
2: How many films, again, are available?
7: We have 33 films available encompassing many tribes across Turtle Island, ranging from Alaska and the rest of the lower 48.
2: Okay. And the first film, as I understand it, is titled Firelighters, Fire is Medicine. It follows Indigenous fire practitioners. Tell us more about it.
7: Yes. So Firelighters follows the transformative work of Wemen leaders from the Yurok and the Karuk tribes who are building educational resources to share Indigenous practices and create policies to take back Indigenous burning rights. And it's actually a follow-up from our previously produced film, Apache 8, which is the story of the courageous all-female Apache 8 firefighting unit, which has protected the reservation and responded to wildfires around the nation for 30 plus years.
2: And there are also films that folks can view online as part of the film fest. So how does that work? Somebody just at home that wants to participate?
7: Yeah, you can actually just go to our website. It's visionmakermedia.org. And under our education, you'll find all of our films, or you'll find a range of films. So we'll have new films every month for the whole entire year. And right now we have three films available: The Electric Indian, The Love for the Game, Firelighters, Fire is Medicine, and then also a panel discussion that was held here in person in Lincoln, Nebraska around Firelighters.
2: And you have shorts as well as feature length films, is that right?
7: Yes, we have documentary shorts and we have narrative shorts. Our shorts are actually from one of our programs called the Creative Shorts Fellowship, and those will be online for free to view as well.
2: Alana, how are these films created? I'm curious in learning more right now about the current environment for Native filmmakers. What are the challenges right now you folks are facing, and maybe what are the opportunities too?
7: So VisionMaker Media has existed for the last 50 years, and we initially existed as a film archive and have grown to be a leader in funding and producing Native American documentaries for public media. And we were previously funded by the Corporation for Public Broadcasting to make these documentaries available for free via public media. And we have a couple programs that we have are the Native Youth Media Project and the Creative Shorts Fellowship that are available for people to apply and be a part of.
2: Now, this is a year-long event. How do you go about maintaining enthusiasm and interest and just keeping people engaged for 12 months?
7: So we do monthly online postings on our social media to, you know, let people know that these films are screening online. We'll be releasing trailers for each film as well. And then we also have an in-person aspect of our film festival, which is located here in Lincoln, Nebraska, with our partners, the Mary Rutma Ross Media Arts Center and the Friends of the Ross. So we hope that that will also bring attention to the online film festival as well.
2: And then is there one film in particular that's featured every month or gets a special type of high profile treatment or anything like that?
7: Yes, there is. So our in-person films will all have a panel discussion after those. So those are our main features, and we record these panel discussions and also have those online for people to view.
2: And for these in-person film screenings there in Lincoln, tell me more about the people that have come so far. What kind of feedback you're getting?
7: We're getting actually great feedback. This is our third year of doing films at the Ross, and the community has just grown to love seeing the films in person, and especially since we've been pulling films from our archives. So there are a lot of films that people haven't seen in years.
2: Alana, is streaming the trend now for Native films? I'm a big fan of going to theaters, but it just seems like more and more, it's kind of an inconvenience. It can be really expensive. What do you hear from audiences? What do they want? Do they want streaming or do they want in-person experiences?
7: I think it's both. And that's why we do have both. We have our in-person, which is for people that want to enjoy the theater experience, but then also online for those people that can't travel to a theater. And we want to reach a worldwide audience. So having them online gets our film seen by more people than it would in person.
2: Now, I know 2025, last year, that was a tumultuous year for a lot of Native organizations. We talked about it a lot on the show, and especially folks that rely on federal funding. And VisionMaker Media is one of those organizations. How have you all fared during these challenging times with regard to programming cuts and funding cuts? And who all are you looking to also maybe to help support some of these efforts?
7: Yeah, it was actually a significant blow to our operations when CPB cut our funding. It accounted for more than 60% of our budget. So we've shifted our gears to maintain support and funding for our programs like the Native Youth Media Project and the Creative Shorts Fellowship. And we're still adjusting to the changing landscape, but we are seeking support from funders to continue our work with filmmakers and continue our commitment to empower and engage Native people to share stories.
2: Now, Alana, you talked a little bit earlier about how VisionMaker supports content creators, and I'm interested in learning more about some of those strategies or training opportunities or other programming you do just to get more folks involved in just creating content, whether it's for streaming, whether it's in-person movies, whether it's a documentary or a short, whatever they want to do.
7: Yeah, you can actually go to our website, visionmakermedia.org, and we have a tab called Fund Your Film. And under that tab, we have applications for both our Native Youth Media Project and our Creative Shorts Fellowship, which are both open for applicants to apply. And that's how you get involved with Vision Maker Media. But also you can send us an email at info@visionmakermedia.org, and we will take requests from there as well.
2: And private donors, have you seen them step up at all in terms of supporting Vision Maker or just any of these projects that you folks are embracing right now?
7: Yes, we have seen some donors come through, and I think it by doing some of these online educational programs, we're getting seen more, and that's really bringing more people to the attention of Vision Maker Media so that we can, you know, continue to do our programs.
2: It's interesting because you're talking about funding projects and a lot of really great films being produced right now just on smartphones, iPhones even, right?
7: Yes, that is something that we've seen come through, and that's really popular right now.
2: Why do you think it's important for people to be able to access Native film? And you know, we ask questions like that a lot on the show, you know, the importance of Native representation. But in your view, Alana, what is it that a Native filmmaker can capture or a content creator can capture that no one else can?
7: You know, I think they can capture the life, the contemporary life of Native Americans. And it's really about our youth, you know, seeing that we can fund or we can produce these films, and people want to know about us, and we want to, you know, share our knowledge and let people know that we are still here and we still do exist.
2: Now everything is connected. How much longer will it be there and available? Where are we at in the timeline?
7: So it will last until the end of the year, which is December 31st. And every month on the 1st, we will change out the films. So you'll get 2 to 4 new films every single month.
2: Okay. Now you brought young filmmakers up a little bit and just the importance of fostering more youth to engage in mm-hmm. filmmaking. What are you seeing as the trends among Native youth film? And we talked about, you know, smartphones and iPhones, but what else are young filmmakers interested in, and what are they focusing on in terms of technology and tools?
7: You know, younger filmmakers are focusing on creating shorts. We're seeing less full-length documentaries, and we're seeing a lot more of short documentaries, short narrative films, short films that the youth really want to create.
2: All right. Alana Stone, curatorial specialist for Vision Maker Media. I want to go back to Dr. Miranda Roberts as we begin to wind down the show. She is a guest curator of Constellations of Place. She's in Riverside, California. And Miranda, I want to hear your thoughts with regard to the overall importance of watching, viewing, and visiting Native art this year in 2026.
8: Oh, wow. That's going to make me emotional. I think right now, as what we're facing in this country is not anything new to Native people or Indigenous people. And we have always created, no matter the circumstances, we have found ways to continue our traditions. And whether that's basket weaving or drawing. And yes, our pieces are in museums and galleries, but they're, as a Native person, when you look at them in those galleries, I hope that you feel connected to the artists and their homelands and who they are as people, and you feel connected to yourself. If you're away from home, I often think of the Native art that helps me remember my place and my homelands. So I hope that people can feel connected through that. And I also hope that our art continues to provide us with hope for the future. Like Matika was saying earlier, that our futurisms, we see beyond these, whatever is happening in the government, this fascist regime. And we know that we have to overcome it, and our artwork helps us get there in one way or another.
2: And Miranda, as a curator, you know, a person who does this for a living, do you also just go out and visit other exhibitions throughout the year, even non-Native art exhibitions? Is that part of, you know, your focus and your passion in life?
8: It is to an extent, I would say. I do enjoy going to art and to art exhibitions, but I also think because I know how the sauce is made, so to speak, sometimes, you know, I walk away with different sort of questions than the average viewer might, you know, like, why did they pick this person, or what were the politics about this? you know, there, I have a different set of questions that come up when I look at it. And I'm always wondering why museums and institutions in particular can't be more supportive and reflective of the people that, of the homelands that they're on. This is why I'm such a big fan of Matika's work.
2: Okay. Well, you understand what it's like to pull back that curtain. So I can appreciate what you described there, Dr. Miranda Roberts. And with that, we're going to wrap this show up. We are out of time, but I want to thank our guests who joined us, Dr. Miranda Roberts, Matika Wilbur, Melissa Malero Moose, and also Alana Stone. And remember, just because the conversation ends, that doesn't mean the dialogue has to end as well. So feel free to engage on our social media platforms. Tell us what you liked about this show. Tell us what made it special. Facebook, Instagram, Blue Sky, Threads, or just go to our website again, NativeAmericaCalling.com. And as always, don't forget to join us again. We'll begin next week with a discussion. Our executive producer is Art Hughes. Our producers are Andy Murphy, Sol Traverso, and Joe Thompson. Marino Spencer is the engineer. Show McPolin is the digital producer. Nola Daves Moses is the distribution director. Bob Peterson is the network manager for Native Voice One. Clifton Chadwick is our national underwriting sales director. Antonia Gonzalez is the anchor for National Native News. Charles Sather is our chief operations officer. The president and CEO of Kiwanis Broadcast Corporation is Jacqueline Salee. Have a safe weekend. I'm Sean Spruce.
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1: This is the Tom Hartman Program. I am Alex Lawson, Executive Director of Social Security Works. I am sitting in for Tom for a couple more days here. It is my great pleasure and honor to be back with you. I've been doing sort of thematic shows, trying also to have an arc through the entire time that I've been guest hosting. So today, broader theme, we only lose if we forget what we're fighting for. We only lose if we forget what we're fighting for. As long as we can remember that we have all the tools that we need to build the country and the world that we want to live in, all power comes from the people. All wealth created by labor, the people. The people have all of the power, have all of the tools that we need to build the country and the world that we want to live in. It's all us. There's no one coming to save us. It's up to us. And although that could be terrifying, if you look at it from the right perspective, it is incredibly empowering because it means that our vision, collectively, the things that we want, education, great education for everybody without leaving people in horrible debt. The best healthcare in the world for every person in this country. You get sick, you get the care that you need. No copays, no deductibles. It's not just possible, it's easy. We just have to remember what we're fighting for. A secure retirement after working a lifetime. A diplomacy and peace-based foreign policy that builds unity around the globe so that we're not just minutes away on the doomsday clock from global annihilation. And a world filled with joy and whimsy and time for us to enjoy our time here. That's not too much to ask. That's not a Pollyanna-ish thing. That is entirely possible. And all we have to do is identify the problem. It is less than 1,000 billionaires in this country who are controlling all of the wealth, it seems, who are gaining all of the wealth that's created by labor. It's going into their pockets and not ours. And those are policy choices. We have the power. We create the wealth. We can change the policies. Identify the problems, billionaires, and then fix the problems, billionaires. And it's simple. Have them pay their fair share. It makes no sense that the richest person in the world, Elon Musk or Jeff Bezos or any of those guys, are paying less in taxes than the workers who are actually producing the wealth that is accruing in their bank accounts. Simple. Social Security? Oh, it's a crisis. No, it's not. Social Security is not a problem. It's a solution. What's the problem? Billionaires. They don't pay in on all of their income like the vast majority of us do. What's the solution? Have billionaires pay in at the same rate on all of their income, just like the rest of us do. And then not only do we not face a benefit cut of around 20% in 2032, we can expand benefits for everybody. The best healthcare in the world for every person in this country. Well, how can you afford it? We can't afford not to. When we do that, we save hundreds of billions of dollars a year by giving all people guaranteed high quality, the highest quality healthcare. We can pay for other things. Obviously, investing in education for the people in this country, that pays for itself. That is the wisest investment that we can make. I won't go into my favorite definitely up there in my favorite. How about municipal services? How about roads and bridges and infrastructure that works for us and high-speed broadband in rural America? This is all possible. It's not a question of money. It's a question of political will. So all we have to do is remember that we have the power. Alone, we can be ignored. But when we

0: is our money. We paid for it. People are fighting. And when we fight, we do win. As in life, in all things, it's often two steps forward, one step back. It's often that things that are broken can't be fixed, but we can build new things, better things. And let's zoom in a little bit on the two steps forward, one step back. The Supreme Court, which is a fully corporate billionaire controlled court, had some rulings, one of them disastrous. So I'm doing the step back first. They ruled that the executive, that the president, can fire without cause independent agency heads, giving him more power to control the civil service and the apparatus of the state and locating that in the executive, again, serving to unbalance the Congress and the White House are co-equal branches of government. But the Supreme Court is saying, you know, we're going to give more power to the executive. It's going to have more power located in it. This is the same White House that is just driven by greed, malice, corruption, and incompetence. Hello, the reflecting pool. The guy drove his motorcade down the reflecting pool and then wonders why the paint is peeling. That is terrible. But there was a narrow ruling on the Fed that the independence of the Fed will stand right now. And that is a bit of a step forward. That is a useful step forward. And really coming up in a lot of calls, also, the Supreme Court ruled against the Republicans' attempts to deny more people the ability to vote by restricting mail voting, vote by mail. And that is a step forward. So progress is not linear. Progress is oftentimes hard to even see in these moments of great adversity. But that's why the theme today is as long as we don't despair, as long as we don't forget what we're fighting for, as long as we stay in this struggle together, we will win. That's my monologue. From now on, I'm going to be taking calls from you all day on the Tom Hartman program. I want to hear what you think about what's going on and how we can build this future together. I'm going to go to David CPT. David, you're on the line.
1: Let's see. I was interested in one of the Supreme Court rulings, but earlier, just a couple of calls ago, somebody was mentioning the whether or not Bill Clinton looted Social Security. I would urge him to just do a quick Google search of a joke that W. Bush made. It's called the trifecta joke. And it happened right after 9/11. And when George Bush Jr. would go into speeches, you know, you're supposed to give a little joke when you open up. And so his joke was called the trifecta joke. And it was, when I was making promises on the campaign trail to never loot Social Security, to never, I'm trying to remember the three parts of it. I didn't, it was a national security, we weren't at war, didn't have a national security crisis, and now I'm going to just have to loot Social Security. And so George Bush Jr. looted Social Security, and he didn't put it on the budget. And, of course, when Obama came into office, he then put the numbers into the budget. And that, of course, made the national debt climb like crazy. And they tried to blame it on Obama. But
0: so, David, I want to correct a couple things. George W. Bush did not loot Social Security. He attempted to privatize it, which is what looting would be handing it over to Wall Street, but we defeated him. And Social Security has never added to the deficit or the debt because it can't. So these are these pieces of misinformation that are out there that we really need to be vigilant to get the facts and fight against. I invite you to go to socialsecurityworks.org. We have the law that shows no borrowing authority for Social Security. Thank you.

Our book today is The War on Normal People by Andrew Yang. This is from Chapter 2, How We Got Here, page 12. The Great Displacement didn't arrive overnight. It has been building for decades as the economy and labor markets changed in response to improving technology, financialization, changing corporate norms, and globalization. In the 1970s, when my parents worked at GE and Blue Cross Blue Shield in upstate New York, their companies provided generous pensions and expected them to stay for decades. Community banks were boring businesses that lent money to local companies for a modest return. Over 20% of workers were unionized. Some economics problems existed. Growth was uneven and inflation periodically high, but income inequality was low. Jobs provided benefits, and Main Street businesses were the drivers of the economy. There were only three television networks, and in my house, we watched them on a TV with an antenna that we fiddled with to make the picture clearer. That all seems awfully quaint today. Pensions disappeared for private sector employees years ago. Most community banks were gobbled up by mega banks in the 1990s. Today, five banks control 50% of the commercial banking industry, which is self-mushroomed to the point where finance enjoys about 25% of all corporate profits. Union membership fell by 50%. 94% of the jobs created between 2005 and 2015 were temp or contractor jobs without benefits. People working multiple gigs to make ends meet is increasingly the norm. Real wages have been flat or even declining. The chances that an American born in 1990 will earn more than their parents are down to 50%. For Americans born in 1940, the same figure was 92%. Thanks to Milton Friedman, Jack Welch, and other corporate titans, the goals of large companies began to change in the early 70s and early 1980s. The notion they espoused that a company exists only to maximize its share price became gospel in business schools and boardrooms around the country. Companies were pushed to adopt shareholder value as their sole measuring stick. Hostile takeovers, shareholder lawsuits, and later activist hedge funds served as prompts to ensure the managers were committed to profitability at all costs. On the flip side, CEOs were granted stock options for the first time that wedded their individual gain to the company's share price. The ratio of CEO to worker pay rose from 20 to 1 in 1965 to 271 to 1 in 2016. Benefits were streamlined and reduced, and the relationship between company and employee weakened to become more transactional. Simultaneously, the major banks grew and evolved as Depression-era regulations separating consumer lending and investment banking were abolished. Financial deregulation started under Ronald Reagan in 1980 and culminated in the Financial Services Modernization Act of 1999 under Bill Clinton that really set the banks loose. The securities industry grew 500% as a share of GDP between 1980 and the 2000s, while ordinary bank deposits shrank from 70 to 50%. Financial products multiplied as even Main Street companies were driven to pursue financial engineering to manage their affairs. GE, my dad's old company, once a beacon of manufacturing, became the fifth biggest financial institution in the country by 2007. With improved technology and new access to global markets, American companies realized they could outsource manufacturing, information technology, and customer service to Chinese and Mexican factories and Indian programmers and call centers. U.S. companies outsourced and offshored 14 million jobs by 2013, many of which had previously been filled by domestic workers at higher wages. This resulted in lower prices, higher efficiencies, and some new opportunities, but also increased pressures on American workers who now had to compete in a global labor pool. Automation started out on farms earlier in the century with tractors and then migrated to factories in the 1970s. Manufacturing employment began to slip around 1978 as wage growth began to fall. Median wages used to go up in lockstep with productivity and GDP growth before diverging sharply in the 1970s. Since 1973, productivity has skyrocketed relative to the hourly compensation of the average wage earner. How workers are compensated and how their companies perform stopped even being aligned over the same period. Even as corporate profitability has soared to record highs, workers are earning less. The share of GDP going to wages has fallen from almost 54% in 1970 to 44% in 2013, while the share going to corporate profits went from 4% to 11%. Being a shareholder has been great for your bottom line. Being a worker, not so much. Today, inequality has surged to historic levels, with benefits flowing increasingly to the top 1% and 20% of earners due to an aggregation of capital at the top and increased winner-take-all economics.
Top 1% have accrued 52% of the real income growth in America since 2009. Technology is a big part of this story, as it tends to lead to a small handful of winners. Studies have shown that everyone is less happy in an unequal society, even those at the top. The wealthy experience higher levels of depression and suspicion in unequal societies. Apparently, being high status is easier when you don't feel bad about it. Companies can now prosper, grow, and mint record profits without hiring many people or increasing wages. Both job creation and wage growth have been weaker than the top-line economic growth would suggest since the 1970s. In each of the last several decades, the economy has created lower percentages of new jobs, including no new net jobs between 2000 and 2010. Andrew Yang, The War on Normal People.

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1: Agriculture is our culture and what we feed ourselves, what we grow, and what we grow, be ideas or plants, we share with others. You plant something and you're proud of it, you share it with your neighbors, you plant something and you don't have great ideas on what's causing it not to grow, you go and ask your neighbors. We're all part of one big global society.
0: I couldn't agree more. Creating that community, creating that understanding that we're all in it together, understanding that unlike what Elon Musk says, empathy or our ability to see ourselves in others is our superpower as a species. That is what has allowed humanity to create civilization, and that is what allows humanity to perfect our civilization and create in this country a more perfect union. It's up to us to do that. And what the tech broligarchs and Wall Street and all of the billions of dollars and trillions of dollars spent over decades and decades of propaganda to atomize us, to make us feel alone. It's not an accident. It's a top-down plan that is aimed at making us feel powerless, because when we are in community, it is impossible to ignore our own power. Grant, thanks so much for calling in. I'm going to go to Dave, also in Washington, watching on XM.
2: Why won't anybody answer the big elephant in the room on Medicare is that people don't put in applications for Medicare. The doctors do. That's the ones who do the fraud. So why aren't they going after Rick Scott? Why aren't they going after all these people that defrauded Medicare? Why are they going after the people for Medicare? I don't understand it. The people have nothing to do with it. They just pay into it, and then the doctor prescribes it. So what's going on?
0: I agree with you. Answer, though, I think you know. I think you do understand. The billionaires don't care about the people. So the billionaires don't want to point the finger at their own henchmen like Rick Scott, who is guilty of the largest, was found guilty of the largest Medicare fraud, I believe, still in the nation's history. They only are interested in one thing, the destruction of Medicare. They're interested in the destruction of the great society programs that LBJ put into place as doing his part to create a more perfect union, building on the New Deal and FDR. And I think, remembering the story of LBJ, a very imperfect person who was thrust into a place that he dreamed of his entire life, but thrust in there under circumstances that he said he wished he would give everything to not sit in that seat. But then he took that moment and he realized that where we were as a people was building a new path forward at the time. And it was not from a place of ease. It was not puppies and rainbows as far as the eye can see. The reason we created Medicare was because corporate insurance would not insure people over the age of 65. The reason we created Medicaid was because corporate insurance would not serve the people who needed health care but did not have the resources to pay or were extremely aged. And, that's the dual eligible comes a little bit later. But the point is, across it all, is the same story. The reason we see the things that we see happening is because the billionaires want that to happen. And the billionaires are always going to point the finger at the people and be like, yeah, you are the problem, right? Oh, the reason that that this happened is because of you. It's a huge tactic of theirs to shift blame and make the American people feel like it's our fault. And it is not. It is no one's fault that they need to get health care. Everyone is just one illness or injury away from being in desperate, dire need of getting health care. The people are not the problem. The billionaires are the problem. So with all things, Medicare is the same. The problem are the billionaires. So the solution is in fixing the problem. Billionaires. We have billionaires pay their fair share, and we can create a system that works for everybody. In fact, building that system saves us money because we're getting ripped off so hard. Bob in New York, watching on Free Speech TV.
3: Yes, good afternoon. You're doing a great job. I want to address the housing bill, but in part of that, just the senator from here, Charles Schumer, a quote, you know, that he made yesterday was just that, well, failure to sign this bill will make it more difficult to for people to get affordable housing. Well, is that really a fight back? I mean, duh, we know that. And I think that it really exposes, again, the need for, yes, maybe youthful, not to be ageist, but more invigorated leadership within the Democratic Party, because it's responses like that that Schumer made that really turns people off and saying, you know, they're really not fighting. Now, you know, there was some hope here in my home city of New York, you know, in the past week that people are fed up with that, but we need it all over the country. So once again, thanks for having me and good job.
0: Thanks so much, Bob. Thanks for the call. I don't think we want to get me started on my disappointments in Senator Schumer. I agree completely that what people are demanding, what we're seeing in vote after vote after vote, is for politicians to stand up and fight. On this particular statement, I'm also going to wait and see if the, you know, if the pocket veto does happen and then it goes back to Congress. The bill did pass with a veto-proof majority, and then I think it will be seen whether Congress is going to fight. I would have loved a statement that said, we are going to fight for affordable housing for the American people. But I also think that Democrats need to go far beyond saying we're going to, you know, ensure that this bill crosses the finish line. They need to actually lay out a comprehensive vision to deal with the housing crisis happening across this country, primarily driven, again, by private equity and the billionaires, Wall Street billionaires, who see housing not as somewhere that people live, but as a means to extract more wealth from the American people so that they can buy another golden yacht. And as long as we allow policies to be in place, don't have safeguards against private equity doing that, then we're just going to see more and more and more of that. That's what's happening. That's what's causing the housing crisis, part of the affordability crisis. You know, you got housing out of reach. You've got gas and groceries out of reach. You've got inflation raging. This is just bad news. But
3: healthcare.
0: It's also, of course, healthcare. Thank you, Bob. We just saw for the first time in a decade, I believe, or longer, that less than 50% of Americans say that they can actually afford their healthcare. So more than half of Americans say they just can't afford healthcare. And healthcare is not even something that you should have to afford. Healthcare should be a guaranteed right. That's how you do healthcare. And Bob, I know you know this. I know Tom's listeners know this. But just to remind everyone once again, the question isn't how are you going to pay for guaranteeing healthcare. Guaranteeing healthcare with something like Medicare for All saves hundreds of billions of dollars a year. The report just came out. We spend close to $6 trillion. It's $5.5 trillion-ish dollars on healthcare. We spend the most money on healthcare of any country, and amongst advanced economies, we have the worst health outcomes. So we're getting ripped off on healthcare. We're getting ripped off on housing, on groceries, on oil, extractive industries, on everything, because Wall Street and the tech broligarchs don't look at anything as anything other than a way to extract wealth from us to put in their pockets, to upwardly redistribute the fruits of our labor into their pockets. But Just like there are policies that make that easy for them to do now, there are policies that we can put in place that reverse that, that say that private equity and Wall Street hedge funders and the tech broligarchs do not have the ability to do whatever they want to the American people, that the American people is where power comes from. To the theme of the show, all power comes from people. All power comes from the people. Even the implied powers of the presidency that I was talking about, which are nearly unlimited, they come at the end of the day from the people. All power comes from the people. So you can't look at what exists now and think, oh, well, this is just the way it is. It's not. It's just the way we're allowing it to be right now. So we need to have leaders who see that and understand that people want a new way forward, a country that works for working people. And that's not just Democrats who want that. Republicans are yearning for that. Donald Trump got into office by pretending that he cared about that, right? That's what he did. When policies aren't delivering for the people, they start questioning whether democracy can deliver for the people. And in that breach is where the authoritarian rushes in and they say, oh, it's not the billionaires who are stealing everything. It's not the billionaires that are the problem. It's the immigrants. It's not the billionaires. It's these other guys. It's a trick as old as tyranny itself. But the solution is as old as the trick, and it's solidarity, remembering that all power comes from us, and we express it through our vote, through our voices, and through our collective action. And right now, in this moment of great adversity, I have a tremendous amount of hope, Bob, that we are going to see solidarity flourish and build the future that works for us. And we do need leadership that recognizes that and runs with it. But I don't wait for politicians, because you'll be waiting forever. The people need to lead the way and the politicians follow. Bob, thank you so much for your call. I'm going to go to Joe, listening on the great WCPT in Chicago. Joe, you are on the line.
4: Good. I appreciate your wealth of information. And I just want to comment on the election in New York and Madami's candidates cleaning up on a clean slate win. And I believe part of that is based on something that I always call in and talk about, is the Democrats just don't have a strong leadership team communicating a clear, coherent message. They don't know what they stand for. If you ask Democratic politicians, should they go more liberal or more moderate, you're going to get answers all over the map. They need a clear, direct policies that they represent. The Social Security is a good issue. They just need a clean policy that says we're going to start taxing people that earn the cap more and more money as they earn more and more money, and this will make it solvent and allow us to expand benefits, period.
0: Period.
4: They say when you're 18, you're automatically enrolled to vote, and you will be re-enrolled whenever you change your ID. Period. You know, and of course, the Republicans will attack all those individual policies for various things, real and imagined, which gives the Democrats a big end. We are providing you things. The Republicans offer nothing. They just claim what we're offering is bad without anything to offer that's good. But they just for some issue comes up, the media will ask all kinds of different Democratic politicians what they think. Instead of saying that this is a serious issue, we need to get some information and we'll come back with a statement. All the Democrats feel they're entitled to respond to whatever happens at the very moment. And you get 100 different answers on an issue.
0: I hear you,
4: Joe. And that just confuses the voters. They do not know what they stand for.
0: And I think that that's a really important point. And I think that what you're seeing, what the elections in New York show as well, is that when politicians stand up for something, and the something is going to be things that are deeply popular with the American people, right? It's not rocket science. Expanding Social Security is popular across the ideological spectrum. Democrats, independents, Republicans, everybody loves it. I have polling that shows even self-identified libertarians want billionaires and the ultra wealthy to pay the same rate as the rest of us by getting rid of the cap, which says you only pay in on the first $184,500. And then after that, not a nickel more. Just get rid of the cap, modify the cap so that the ultra wealthy pay the same rate as the rest of us, and expand benefits. Let's talk about expanding public education, expanding postal banking. There's a great one. There are ideas that are super popular. And if the Democrats and Democratic leadership tell people that that is what we stand for, they're going to find themselves winning just like Mamdani's slate did in New York. We'll be right back after this break.
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0: We're talking about power. What is power? Where does it come from? The answer is the people. And how do we beat concentrated money power with people power every time? That's how we win. People power. They might have money, but we've got people. Andy, listening on XM, calling from Washington, you're on the line.
1: Okay, so you're talking about power, and that rolls in with me. I hear people complaining about everything, but I never hear anybody talking about how we're going to restructure it if we get into a position of power again. How we're going to put safe blocks in so that the DOJ doesn't just report to the executive branch, so we have an enforcement arm of the law. How we're going to expand the court, the Supreme Court, to the proper jurisdictions that we have, at the very least, with one extra vote to break ties. These are simple things that can be done. It appears to me, I like to think that I'm progressive, but I find it difficult sometimes, even though I do vote Democratic, it's hard to vote for people that can't even play a game of chess, a mental game of chess in their head. They've been doing, as in they, the Republican Party, have been setting this up for decades. And nothing has been done to curtail anything.
0: Andy, I understand and I hear your frustration, and I share it on so many levels. And the only answer is people power. But also, I will say there are a fantastic number of people who are fighting tooth and nail every day to get some of the policies that you are talking about put in place. I've interviewed some of them on the Tom Hartman show when I was guest hosting. So we don't want to get.
1: Well, they talk about it. Okay, sorry.
0: Go ahead.
1: I interrupted you. I'm sorry. Well, they talk about it, yes, but I've never seen anything put forward to take away their qualified immunity, so that if they put things in place or vote for things that actually hurt the people instead of helping them, that they can be held accountable. Just things of that nature. If like the justices on the Supreme Court, there's supposed to be an ethics thing that they report to, but half of them are taking money from billionaires and going on trips and whatnot. They find the proof and then nothing happens to them. That's
0: so
1: ridiculous.
0: I absolutely hear you on that. And I would suggest you follow Lisa Graves, one of the best court watchers there is. It is true that we need to do stuff. But what I'm also saying is the work on what needs to be done is happening, right? And I've talked about this a lot this week while I've been hosting, that it isn't like we have to then come up with all the solutions because we are starting from zero. We're not. We're building on ideas and movements that have been ongoing for generations. So there are enormous amounts of policies out there that can address what you're talking about. What we need is the political will to do that. And that is the key.
1: Can I ask you one last question?
0: We're going to have to go out to a break right now. Thank you so much, Andy. But Lisa Graves, check her out. You'll get some really good information about the Supreme Court, how corrupt it is, and what we can do when we do have power to rein that court in. We are back. Hard to believe hour has already flown by, but to make it fly by more, let's bring on Billy, who I believe disagrees with me about healthcare in the U.S. Billy, you are on the line calling from Texas.
2: Yes, sir. I think we probably disagree about a lot more than that, but be that as it may, we've got the best healthcare system in the world in this country. And
0: on what measure are you making that statement?
2: We have more people to get maternal healthcare.
0: Mortality.
2: You don't have people dying. You don't have people dying in the streets in this country.
0: You do have 36,000 people dying every year because of a lack of health insurance, which only happens in America.
2: I don't know that
0: right?
2: to be true.
0: You should Google it. I mean, yes, I am a health policy expert. This is what I do for a living. You're just stating we have the best healthcare in the world, where you should just Google Century Foundation, U.S. healthcare, and you'll get a report that shows not only do we not have the best healthcare in the world,
2: single payer is terrible. Answer, especially in view of what's been happening in Minnesota for the last few years.
0: You have to go further on that. So what I would say is that you look at other countries. I don't know what you mean about look at Minnesota.
2: The healthcare fraud in Minnesota.
0: Oh, okay. So one thing to note there, Billy, is that it would be way, way easier to identify and root out fraud in a single payer system, a universal system. And we don't have to just make things up. You know, we've got the best healthcare in the world. No, we don't. There's data. You can look at rates of morbidity and mortality and compare that with other countries' rates of morbidity and mortality. The easiest one is life expectancy. Just Google life expectancy U.S. versus any of the European countries. Any country with guaranteed health care. And I'll also say, because I know that you are, you know, a free market kind of guy, they're not all single payer systems. Single payer is actually just one of the ways that you can guarantee health care. There are private insurers in other countries, but other countries don't let them delay and deny care for profit. They don't let them kill people for profit. And there's a great PBS documentary, Sick Around the World, that I really think, if you can stomach it, I really think you should check it out. And I really hope, I really do for you, I really hope that you never actually learn just how bad our healthcare system is. Because what I've found in my, over 21 years of doing this, I worked in outreach clinics before I got into policy to try to change things at the policy level. What you will find is that people who don't need healthcare are the ones who really believe that we have really great healthcare. Only 10% of the population at any one time is interacting with the health system. 90% of people aren't. And so that's the con that corporate health insurance plays on. They know that most people are not interacting with the system. But I will tell you, ask someone who is. Ask someone with a chronic condition. Ask someone with cancer or MS. Ask someone who is dealing with delays and denials by corporate insurance, either in employer-sponsored insurance or in privatized Medicare, which they call Medicare Advantage. And you will find that the system works terribly at delivering health care and wonderfully at delivering money and profits for the billionaires and Wall Street. The one concession I will give you, and I will because I am a policy expert, I know the data. We have really, really good health care for rich people. Rich people can get extremely good health care in the United States of America. So sometimes it's like, oh, yeah, well, why did the sheik of what country come over here? And you're like, well, it's because they're rich. And so rich people can get really good health care. The problem is that the vast majority of the American people are not billionaires or ultra wealthy who fly their private jets from wherever to get rich care. The vast majority of people are being delivered the worst healthcare of all advanced economies while also paying the highest prices. So just your conservatism, like your small C conservatism, should really look at how much money we spend on healthcare and how much we could save by moving to a system that guarantees healthcare for everyone. And that's the conservative argument for moving to a single payer system that guarantees healthcare for everyone in this country. We only have a really short time left, but I'm going to try to take a call. Brian, listening on KBCS. Brian, you're on the line.
3: Well, if a short time, I called about a pocket veto. You had an interaction with a guy, you know, 30 minutes ago about whether Trump not signing the bill, it will just become a law after 10 days. If I understand right, a pocket veto means it will become a law only if Congress is in session. But of course, Mike Johnson will play those games and whatnot and just call them out of session if that's how they need to play it and do Donald Trump's bidding. So this bill will not become a law just by default if Trump doesn't sign it, is my understanding. But I don't
0: Brian,
3: know if you have any thoughts about knowledge of a pocket veto.
0: It's a great point. I think what the caller was saying is that the bill had passed with veto-proof majority, so Congress could take action still. But you are right. Mike Johnson acting against Donald Trump is not something that we've seen previously, so there's no reason to think that we'd see it now. But the people just have to keep fighting and demanding housing affordability and other policies for the people. We'll be right back after this. We'll be right back.

0: This is the Tom Hartman Program.
1: Our book today in the Tom Hartman Book Club is The Fight for the Soul of the Democratic Party by John Nichols. This is from the preface. Political parties have histories. In many countries, these histories are told with reverence and respect for their roles in breaking the bonds of colonialism or battling fascism, in defining the character of a country or in opposing malignant tendencies. Not so in the United States. The histories of our major political parties are rarely told. Rather, parties are understood as mere shells into which great men and women climb when they need a place on the ballot or a separate fundraising apparatus. Dixiecrat segregationists decamp from the Democratic ballot line to the Republican line, transforming both parties. The youngest of Franklin Roosevelt's New Deal Democrats lived long enough to watch in horror as the rules they had established to protect Americans from Wall Street speculation were undone by Bill Clinton and his new Democrats. The path I took in writing this book began with the consideration of how the Republican Party of Abraham Lincoln and the radical Reconstructionists of the 1860s became the party of Donald Trump and the xenophobic white nationalists of the 2010s. I wondered how it had changed so drastically that it made a lie of Dwight Eisenhower's 1954 observation that, quote, should any political party attempt to abolish Social Security, unemployment insurance, and eliminate labor laws, you would not hear of that party again in our political history, end quote. There are no more Eisenhowers in the Republican Party, and that explains a lot. The supposed adults in the room, the Paul Ryans and Mitch McConnells, undoubtedly recognized the absurdity and awfulness of the Tea Party agenda in 2011, yet they adopted it largely without question. They thought they could control the right-wing base of their party. Instead, they forged a party that was ripe for takeover by Trump, a charlatan who wore his bigotry on his sleeve. If the Republican Party bartered off most of what was noble in its history long before Trump began to seriously consider a presidential bid, the hustler who wrote The Art of the Deal merely closed that deal. But what of the Democratic Party? In the 2010s, the Democrats were as inept and visionless as the Republicans were calculating and cruel. When Trump assumed the presidency after the 2016 election, that the Democrats should have won by a landslide, bolstered by the Republican Congress that was ready to follow the lead of a desperate and damaged narcissist, the crisis came into focus. It was not the Republican Party that was ruining our politics. Rather, the lack of a coherent and appealing opposition to the Republicans was the problem. So what were the roots of that crisis? It is too shallow to blame Hillary Clinton or the bumbling strategists that mounted her 2016 campaign. It's too easy to point an accusatory finger at the consultants and candidates who kept losing to the empty suits that Mitch McConnell was running for the Senate. Something much deeper was amiss. The Democratic Party had abandoned what was visionary in its past to become the managerial party of Bill Clinton and the surrender caucus that showed up whenever the party was in a position to prevail. For some, it was sufficient to see President Clinton and the new Democrats as the source of the disease. But that was also shallow. The Democratic Party began pulling its punches long before both Clintons arrived on the scene. The more I trace the roots of the decay of a party that could not beat Nixon or Reagan or George Bush or George W. Bush or Donald Trump, the closer I got to the last days of Franklin Roosevelt's presidency and to the great unraveling that began when Harry Truman was maneuvered into the 1944 Democratic ticket by the party bosses and Southern segregationists who knew FDR was dying and wanted to bury the New Deal with him. Truman, who was willing to compromise with the bosses, established a pattern of ideological and strategic concession by the party that extends to this day. But Truman didn't just grab the nomination, the vice presidency, and the promise of the presidency in a vacuum. He came to power after a struggle. The more I focused on that definitional fight, the clearer it became that the lost soul of the Democratic Party was a man, and his name was Henry Wallace. Wallace has been so thoroughly written out of our popular history that he's often confused with a politician who was his polar opposite, Alabama segregationist George Wallace. Even those who knew bits and pieces of the good Wallace's story imagine him as a tragic figure who, after a brief moment of New Deal glory, was ruined by the excesses of his idealism. Wallace was an idealist, arguably with Eleanor Roosevelt, Wendell Willkie, and A. Philip Randolph, one of America's greatest idealists among the cadre of dreamers who remade America in the late 1930s and early 1940s. Indeed, the bare-bones biography of Henry Wallace is sufficient to identify him as one of the most striking political figures in American history. A progressive Republican editor and farmer from Iowa who supported Roosevelt in the 1932 campaign that realigned American politics, Wallace became an original member of FDR's cabinet and turned the Department of Agriculture into the roaring engine of the New Deal. He so impressed the president that in 1940, Roosevelt forced the Democratic Party to accept Wallace as his running mate in an audacious bid for a third term. John Nichols is the author of the book, The Fight for the Soul of the Democratic Party.

0: Jenny on Free Speech TV. Jenny, you're on the line.
1: My daughter and I both get Medicare. And every year, irregardless, we get raises in our premiums. I don't mean Social Security itself premiums. Obviously, those are separate. It just happens to be Blue Cross Blue Shield for our supplementals. And we get like $40 each raises in our premiums. I mean, they're up over $300 a piece now. And I'm going, do they have a right to do this every year? And what can I possibly do? It's. I mean, obviously, they're trying to push us off an advantage or something. But I just wondered how I could look it up, how I could handle it at all.
0: I hear the pressure behind your question. And so it's just... It's what drives me to do what I do every day, which is fight for systems that don't put those financial pressures on people. Premiums are skyrocketing across the board because of policies that Donald Trump has put into place in his one big beautiful bill, as he calls it, which is just a disaster for American healthcare. I rightly call it the healthcare apocalypse. It is not only closing hospitals around the country. It is not only closing nursing homes around the country. It also is, but it is also just skyrocketing premiums across the board, both in the employer, in Medicare Advantage, which is just privatized Medicare, and in traditional Medicare, because the way it works is it's one healthcare system. We pretend it's not. But it's one healthcare system. So when one part of it pulls up so astronomically, every other part is also pulled up, which is why you're seeing record premium increases in almost every place and the second highest premium increases in traditional Medicare. It's all related to this Republican healthcare apocalypse that was enacted into law, voted on by every single Republican in Congress and signed into law by Donald Trump. And Jenny, the way we fight back, there's a short term. We can put in some bills that could restrain the excess cost growth. We should, because we need to protect people right now. But the real solution is to eliminate premiums completely, right? We need to eliminate
1: the insurance companies. I know.
0: Right. We need to eliminate. We need to eliminate the concept.
1: I was a marcher in all this, but I worked during a period of time when I had to work. I was a single parent. I had to work two jobs, like at $8 an hour. They wouldn't give me any more than that. And I had to work a job under the table to make a third job.
0: Jenny, I want to thank you for your call, and I want to just say that the path forward is clear. Our goal is clear. We need a national health system that delivers health care, not profits to corporations and the billionaires. And when we do that, that is when we can have really rational and predictable costs for everybody. And those costs will be substantially lower for individuals, substantially lower for the country as a whole, and we will get better care. I'm Alex Lawson, filling in for Tom Hartman on the Tom Hartman Program. We'll be right back after this break, taking more of your calls.

0: Democracy does belong to all of us because it is a human idea that we created. It does not stand apart from us. And all the power that we have, we can wield towards the good. And Noel is such a shining example, along with everyone, 47 weeks out there in the Everglades demanding justice. And justice was served in one instance, a decisive victory that is the starter pistol on a longer struggle of accountability and justice that we will never yield on. We will never yield, because if we do, we will allow that evil back into our lives in an even greater form. So not only are we going to celebrate the closure of Alligator Alcatraz, we are going to shut down these detention torture centers around the country. We are going to abolish ICE. We are going to ensure that Stephen Miller and his ilk are held to the highest account, be that The Hague or whether we do it domestically. But this is what we can do when we work together, is we can fight back and we can win.
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2: I'm Dr. Anthony Lizerwitz, and this is Climate Connections. Last December, Eric G., a student at the University of Hawaii, traveled from Honolulu to one of the harshest, most remote places on Earth, Antarctica.
3: Nothing really prepares you for that first moment when you step onto the ice. It's unreal. It's like nothing ever that I've experienced before in my life.
2: G was a fellow with the nonprofit VLAR Institute on an expedition led by explorer Robert Swan that raised awareness about the need to protect Antarctica. As the climate warms, many of Antarctica's glaciers and ice shelves are melting, and increasing human activity threatens the continent's fragile ecosystem. While there, the team helped with research and broadcast live to classrooms to teach students about Antarctica.
3: We spoke to 2 million young people from across the world.
2: G says growing up, his mom told him to always leave a place better than he found it.
3: And I feel like that's kind of where my passion thrived for environmental sustainability. You know, we only have one Earth, and it's our job to take care of it.
2: And he hopes that talking about his time in Antarctica inspires others to build a more sustainable future.
3: When you go there, you just kind of feel something different change inside of you. And I definitely felt that, and I still feel that today.
2: Climate Connections is produced by the Yale Center for Environmental Communication. To learn more about climate change, visit climateconnections.org.
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6: This week on Wings, the finale of our two-part series on the first wave of the struggle for legal abortions in the United States. In 1973, the U.S. Supreme Court decriminalized abortion nationwide in a case called Roe v. Wade. 49 years later, it overturned its ruling. From Danger to Dignity is a two-part documentary about the lengthy movement that led to Roe.
7: From Danger to Dignity, the Fight for Safe Abortion, Part 2. By the end of the 1960s, grassroots activism for decriminalization was attracting mainstream attention. But even as the demand for abortion rights reached the streets, the tragedies continued.
8: Women were using Lysol. They would drink it, or they would douche with it, anything caustic. They would stick needles, anything that they would kind of poke in the general direction of their uterus in an effort to dislodge this pregnancy.
7: Lana Phelan was a founding member of the Society for Humane Abortion, a group which fought for decriminalization and offered help for women seeking safe abortions. She and co-founder Pat McGinnis began offering classes on contraceptive techniques and on safer methods of self-induced abortions.
9: We had people calling us, begging us for help, for the instructions on do-it-yourself abortion. A large part of it was warnings on what not to do.
8: In the meantime, we worked nonstop to change the law. And to change the law, we had to challenge it. We did challenge it openly. Our list was available to the police. Every time I gave a lecture on how to do your own abortion, a flyer was sent to the police. They were invited to come.
9: We were charged with violating 601 of the Business and Professions Code, a very respectable felony offense. 601 says it is a felony offense to willfully write, compose, or publish any means or method for inducing an abortion, and this applied to every institution, every school, every person, every health agency across the board.
7: Through a series of appeals, Pat and her colleague Rowena managed to stay out of jail. While out on bail, they continued to offer classes.
8: The classes got popular and other states invited us to come. We ran off our literature on our A.B. Dick mimeograph machine, packed them in pasteboard boxes and tied them up with string, and we climbed on the plane with all we could possibly carry. And when we got to the other end, the women would meet us invariably with a Volkswagen. And if the men that wanted to stop us had known, all they had to do was take our Volkswagens away and the movement would have stopped. But we would get there. And when we left, we would leave a little group.
7: By the end of 1968, calls both for and against decriminalization were escalating. Those opposed to change wanted their message to be heard. This physician explains to a reporter why he is against abortion reform.
10: Are you saying that you would let a woman die when you know that an abortion could save her life?
11: The answer first to that is that I think you start playing God when you decide one life is of more or less value than any other life. And the second answer is that in my view, any abortion is a little different from murder, and I do not approve it under any circumstances whatsoever.
7: Catholic clergy also took a strong public stance.
12: Abortion is and has always been considered a serious violation of God's law. Moreover, in order to emphasize the special evil of abortion under church law, those who undergo or perform an abortion place themselves in a state of excommunication.
7: While the Catholic Church staunchly opposed reform, other religious denominations were making public statements in support of change. United Methodist minister Pastor James Lawson summarizes why many clergy supported reform.
13: For a woman not to be counted as a moral agent, for a woman not to be counted as able to make up her own mind, for a woman not be counted as being able to make adequate decisions, medical, spiritual, moral, about herself, about her own well-being, about her family, of course, is a denial of a woman's basic humanity, basic ability, basic God-given rights.
7: Across the country, the women's liberation movement was taking root. In 1969, in Chicago, a group of women began discussing the connection between abortion and women's rights.
14: First of all, we met for months talking about why abortion is a political issue, why it was important to have a service that provided abortions, why society put women in this bind of that they should be sexy on the one hand, but if the natural consequences of being sexy happened, then why all of a sudden they were put in a shameful position?

0: if they wanted to, anywhere along the line. Because what we were about was a woman being able to figure out what she wanted to do and make her choice about it.
1: To ensure a woman's comfort and safety, the members of Jane decided to become more involved during the abortion.
2: We'd counsel a woman and we'd make the doctor contact, and then once the doctor took over, it was out of our hands. And we didn't hear another thing from the woman until the abortion was over.
0: We wanted to be able to carry the counseling one step further by sitting with the woman while she was having her abortion. That this is not something that is being done to the woman, but really with the woman.
2: But the big step didn't come until after we discovered that these doctors that we'd been sending people to weren't doctors at all.
0: And here was this ordinary person who was doing this abortion. And then we had to decide whether or not we were going to tell the women that this wasn't a doctor. And how we were going to, you know, what to do about that. And we decided that of course we would tell them, that we couldn't not tell them. And then the next step was, if he could do it, we could do it.
1: The women of Jane learned the standard surgical procedure for terminating a pregnancy. They sterilized their instruments and used antibiotics to prevent infections. They went on to perform more than 11,000 safe abortions.
3: I remember this ad in the newspaper that said, pregnant, need help, call Jane. So I called Jane. And one by one were taken into this room to have the abortion. And there was a woman sitting next to me. She was holding my hand through the whole thing and she said, you're fine, you're gonna be fine. And I was cramping, I remember, but I was breathing through the whole thing and I thought, I am fine. I'm really fine. I can't believe it, but I'm okay. It demystified the abortion. It made it accessible, understandable, real, ordinary, difficult. But it wasn't mysterious. It's revolutionary, though. The idea that women, anyone, regular people, can seize control of their lives.
1: By the end of 1969, women's rights groups, along with other organizations across the country, were calling for repeal. The ACLU and the National Organization for Women publicly supported legalization. The National Association for the Repeal of Abortion Laws led a nationwide effort for complete decriminalization. In New York, where attempts at reform had failed, a group of women contacted Constance Cook, a member of the New York Assembly, and urged her to join their cause.
4: They looked on me, I know I've heard later, as being a little bit different because, first of all, I was a Republican. But they just wanted to know, how do you get a bill passed? And I told them how unhappy I was with the reform bills and thought they were very difficult. So they all looked at me and they said, well, we don't like it either. What we really, really want is outright repeal. And I thought, oh, that's impossible. But I said, yeah, that would be a good idea.
1: Flo Kennedy was a prominent civil rights attorney. She was among those who approached Constance Cook.
5: I remember Constance Cook, and she was not a radical by any means, but she became our staunch ally and made it possible for us crazy radicals to become more respectful of people from the other wings of the fight. She joined us, and it was a very thrilling development.
1: In spring of 1969, and again in 1970, Connie Cook introduced a bill for repeal with Franz Lechter. Though two amendments modified the bill, it would still be the most liberal abortion law in the country.
6: There are many who say that this bill is abortion on demand. I submit that it is not. I submit that we have abortion on demand in the state of New York right now. Any woman

0: that wants an abortion can get one. And the real difference is how much money she has to spend. If she has $25, she has it done here under the most abominable circumstances. If she has more money, she can go abroad. But she can get it. We have abortion on demand. And if she doesn't have the $25, please don't forget that she can abort herself. And regretfully, this is happening more often than you or I like to admit.
1: Lauren Slater was a journalist who'd been coordinating repeal efforts throughout the nation. He now focused all of his attention on New York.
2: The last few days before the vote was called on the abortion rights bill in 1970 were frantic days. All of us were up in Albany lobbying. It looked very close down to the last minute.
1: Al Blumenthal was a dedicated pro-choice legislator who'd carefully prepared for this debate with little-known statistics.
3: In the last 10 years, 367 young women in New York City were known to have died as the result of an abortion or an attempted one, either self-inflicted or performed by an unqualified person and under unsafe circumstances. Isn't that the ultimate morality? Could we have saved 367 young women from dying if we had not imposed upon them our sense of morality and condemned them, and I insist on using the word condemned, to the butchery of the side streets of Harlem or Riverside Drive in my district?
1: Assemblywoman Marianne Krupczak was a devout Catholic whose pro-choice stand on this issue was challenged by her associates.
4: I, as a woman, feel that I can speak with some feeling that perhaps only the other women in this chamber can, and that is the strong maternal drive that people have, and that it is only the anguish that leads them to these desperate situations, sir.
5: You mentioned the question, Ms. Krupczak, of when does life begin? Can you
4: Mr.
5: answer
4: Terry,
5: that question?
4: Mr. Terry, for me, life begins at the moment of conception, but
5: Thank
4: I am
5: you.
4: Here as a legislator, and I must represent and give, I have an obligation to give a hearing and recognition to the fact that that is not the same view of all people under all circumstances.
5: It is my hope that we will defeat this bill, so unhumane and so unchristian. We have not had a day in this session of the legislature any more important than today, and it is my firm hope that we defeat this measure today.
1: The final roll call showed a tie. As the Speaker of the House raised his gavel to announce the bill's defeat, George Michaels asked for the floor.
6: Mr. Speaker.
7: Mr. Michaels.
1: Assemblyman George Michaels represented a predominantly Roman Catholic district. His constituents expected him to vote against the bill, which he had done.
6: Mr. Speaker, I had hoped that this would never come to pass. I fully appreciate that this is the termination of my political career. But, Mr. Speaker, what's the use of getting elected or re-elected if you don't stand for something? I cannot, in good conscience, stand here and be the vote that defeats this bill. I therefore request you, Mr. Speaker, to change my negative vote to an affirmative vote.

0: George Michael's vote did end his political career. But for thousands of women who lived in New York and for those who could afford to travel there, abortion was now legal. The day after the bill became law, New York's Planned Parenthood was ready to respond.
1: Phones lined up on tables, it was like a telethon. Every one of those phones had five lines on it, and every single button was lit. And we each went to our station and picked up the phone, and you couldn't listen, you know, without your heart aching for every single one and just being so grateful that you could say for the first time in history, yes, now I'm going to give you a phone number to call and we'll set up an appointment, and it was all going to be clean and safe.
0: The New York law was an inspiration to Dr. Jane Hodgson, a gynecologist who decided to take on Minnesota's restrictive statutes.
2: It seemed to me that I was naive, of course, but the only thing that was necessary to do was to find a perfect test case that the public could condone and would see the reason why, and that would Minnesota then would change their law. I thought it would be that easy.
0: An opportunity to act came when a pregnant patient contracted German measles. Knowing the risks of congenital deformity, she asked Dr. Hodgson to perform an abortion.
2: I suggested sending her to Mexico, or referring her to the clergy counseling service is what we were doing then. And she said, no, I want you to do it, and I think I have that right.
3: Dr. Hodgson asked the courts to let her perform an abortion, but they took too long. On April 29th, Dr. Hodgson went ahead without them.
2: The federal judges were not particularly sympathetic, so I was indicted and the trial and all followed.
3: The first day of court, the prosecution calls witnesses to show Dr. Hodgson performed the abortion. The defense doesn't dispute it. Instead, they begin to argue that the law interferes with individual privacy. It is Friday afternoon and the end of this trial. Judge Jerome Plunkett finds Dr. Hodgson guilty and refuses to submit the case to the Minnesota Supreme Court. The question is, when courts will agree abortion is something to be decided by a doctor and a patient.
0: Arrests elsewhere throughout the country continued. In Chicago, Rabbi Max Tichton, a member of the clergy consultation group which helped women find safe abortions, discovered that one of the women who'd come to him for an abortion referral was a plainclothes police officer.
4: And I called back home and was told by Esther, my wife, that there was a warrant out for my arrest. I was really quite shocked by that. I didn't think it would ever come to that. Because everybody understood that sooner or later, the legislation would have to change.
0: Chicago police were on alert. The Janes continued their work, and in 1972, police raided one of the apartments where they were doing abortions.
5: We believed that if a law was wrong, that we had some responsibility to stand up and say, this is a wrong law.
6: Not only was there the need, but there was a philosophical obligation on our part, on somebody's part, to disrespect a law that disrespected women.
0: Around the country, the abortion controversy continued to escalate. New laws were being enacted while others were being rescinded. In New York, opponents had tried to overturn the law, but failed. They were now trying to place restrictions on it. New York's district attorney went for advice to Reverend Howard Moody, the American Baptist minister who founded the Underground Clergy Referral Service.
7: One of the things that he said to me was, what we want to do is to write into the law a prerequisite that a woman has to go to a clergy for counseling before they can have an abortion. clergy or social worker or combination thereof and so forth. And I said, no way, Mr. District Attorney, are you going to get clergy to do that? You're not going to get this clergy to do it, I'll tell you now. The woman doesn't need to come to clergy. If a woman wants to come to clergy because she has a moral or theological or problem, she can do that. It's always open. But to force her to come to it is to somehow impute to that woman that she doesn't have the, either she's doing something immoral, she doesn't have the ability to make her own decision, and that would be wrong.
0: Changing the laws state by state had been a long, slow process. The next step was to try to reach the Supreme Court. One of the most dedicated activists, Bill Baird, had fought restrictions on birth control at the federal level. Over the years, he'd been arrested 8 times for staging demonstrations. His victory in the Supreme Court, Baird versus Eisenstadt, legalized contraception for unmarried adults. The cumulative impact of this and other cases set the stage for Roe versus Wade.
8: We saw it really as the Texas effort to simply add to the momentum to cases all over the country, hoping that one of them would get to the Supreme Court.
0: Sarah Weddington was 26 years old and a recent law school graduate. She was still looking for a job at a legal firm when she decided to challenge the abortion law in Texas.
8: Roe versus Wade was really a case that started here in Austin, basically because a group of women around the university community had been doing what we then call problem pregnancy counseling. They asked me originally if I would just look into whether they could be prosecuted. And then as time went by and I did more research and others joined to help me and we talked about the issue, and we learned about the lawsuits pending in other places, our question then was, well, why don't we file a lawsuit? And as part of that process, a young woman went to a male attorney in Dallas, said, I'm pregnant, I don't want to be, I prefer an abortion. He said, I do know 2 young women who are interested in working on this case, why don't you go see them? And she did, and so she became Jane Roe. I will never forget the night before oral argument, because I was so nervous. I had done a few uncontested divorces, I had done wills for people with no money, and I had done 1 adoption. That was the entire sum of my legal experience. But I had spent 3 years almost getting ready to stand before the U.S. Supreme Court.
0: The issue of abortion had personal meaning for Sarah Weddington. While she was in law school, she and her future husband had gone to Mexico for an abortion.
8: I was in the courtroom. Just before the judges come in, there is a hush. And I had a flashback to that clinic in Mexico and to my feelings about it, and then my determination as time went by that no woman should have to go through that and that I would do anything I could to see that that was not necessary.
9: We are not here to advocate abortion. We do not ask this court to rule that abortion is good or desirable in any particular situation. We are here to advocate that the decision as to whether or not a particular woman will continue to carry or will terminate a pregnancy is a decision that should be made by that individual. That in fact she has a constitutional right to make that decision for herself.
10: Sarah Weddington, who successfully argued the 1973 Roe v. Wade case before the U.S. Supreme Court, died in December 2022, a few months before the court reversed the Roe decision. That once more left abortion laws up to the individual states, which now vary wildly in legal restrictions or lack thereof. As of 2026, abortion is protected by state law in 25 U.S. states and the District of Columbia, and is severely limited or prohibited in 25 states. In Texas, which imposes heavy penalties on doctors, women have died or been seriously harmed by being unable to get emergency abortions. One result of the end of Roe is increased popularity and availability of abortion pills that can be used up to 10 weeks of pregnancy. In May 2026, the U.S. Supreme Court overruled a Louisiana court's order that barred mailing one of the key oral abortion drugs. The mail is under federal jurisdiction. One result of Roe was that it ignited a revolution of anti-abortion activism. Again, from the film, Dorothy Fetterman.
0: Immediately following Roe v. Wade in 1973, infections and deaths from unsafe abortions plummeted. Due to harassment, threats of violence, and lack of funding for low-income women, the availability of reproductive health care services is now declining. More than 85% of counties in the United States have no abortion providers.
11: We had a revolution in this country of women saying we're not going to do this anymore. We want doctors, we want care, we want wanted and loved children when we want them and however many we want. And it was the first time that women had ever said it was our right, our decision, for us to choose.
0: From Danger to Dignity was produced by Dorothy Fetterman, Beth Seltzer, and Daniel Myers. Adaptation for radio, Frieda Worden, Women's International News Gathering Service. Editing and scripting, Daniel Myers, Nyla Bogue, and Beth Seltzer. Online editor, Bridget Louie. Music, Etika Luckett. Narrator, Dorothy Fetterman. Executive Director, Danny McGuire, KTEH TV. From Danger to Dignity was funded by the following foundations: Wallace Alexander Gabote, Ford, Hinda and Richard Rosenthal, William and Regina Fetterman, Stephen and John Lesser Fund, and more than 200 individuals.
10: 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I'm Frieda Worden. This is the Women's International News Gathering Service.
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16: Hi, I am Dr. Dick Needleman, health reporter for WNUC 96.7 FM Detroit, with this week's Motor City Health Report. In national news, as a result of a surging flu outbreak at Lackland Air Force Base in San Antonio, Texas, the United States Air Force, Army, and Navy are requiring all recruits to get vaccinated against the influenza virus, according to ABC News. This about-face in policy has occurred 2 months after Defense Secretary Pete Hegseth has rescinded the U.S. military's directive that required each recruit to have a flu shot. As of June 24th, almost 300 recruits on the base have been sick with the flu, and 4 have been hospitalized. In an April 21st announcement, Hegseth made the flu vaccine optional, citing medical autonomy and religious freedom. The flu shot mandate has been in place since 1945, with a brief pause in 1949. For most of American history, vaccination has been considered a matter of military readiness rather than personal choice. Beginning in 1777, General George Washington ordered the army to be inoculated against smallpox, 1 year after a smallpox outbreak was a major factor in American losses against the British near Quebec, Canada. Washington did not want to lose the Revolutionary War to a contagious virus. The U.S. Army continued to be vaccinated against smallpox from the War of 1812 through World War II. Typhoid was added during World War I. Vaccinations were expanded during World War II to include tetanus, cholera, diphtheria, plague, yellow fever, and influenza was added in 1945. The influenza pandemic of 1918 spread during World War I to the U.S. Army's training facilities and followed the troops to Europe. About 45,000 American soldiers died of the flu during World War I, almost as many as died in combat. In 1941, the U.S. prepared to enter World War II. The U.S. Army partnered with the University of Michigan to develop the first influenza vaccine. Early clinical trials found that the new vaccine reduced the incidence of getting sick with the flu by 85%. The military mandated the vaccine in 1945. By 1949, scientists realized that the vaccine needed regular updates to remain effective due to the virus mutating. The flu vaccine mandate was paused that year and reinstituted in the early 1950s. It remained in place until Hegseth's change of policy 2 months ago. The military community is ripe for the spread of respiratory viruses like the flu. People live in close quarters in training centers for recruits, in barracks, ships, and submarines. The vaccination rates amongst the recruits at Lackland dropped from nearly 100% to 40% after the mandate was lifted. With the onset of the COVID-19 pandemic, vaccination and medical science has been politicized and attacked by various individuals and groups. Critics have spread misinformation that the COVID-19 vaccine is dangerous and ineffective despite strong evidence to the contrary. COVID-19 public health mandates like masking, vaccination, and lockdowns had met with strong resistance and backlash about the loss of individual freedoms. There has been a decrease in the childhood vaccination rate since the COVID-19 pandemic, according to data from the CDC and the American Medical Association. Vaccination has markedly reduced the spread and even eliminated many harmful communicable viral diseases. Polio, smallpox, and rabies have almost been eliminated, while common childhood illnesses like measles, mumps, and rubella were very rare in America. Prior to COVID, the high rate of vaccination of children had contributed to herd immunity, where the whole community is protected because person-to-person spread becomes unlikely. Most public schools require all children to be vaccinated against many common contagious diseases, unless there is a medical or a religious exemption. Up until the COVID pandemic, a very small percentage of students filed for these exemptions, preserving a high vaccination rate and population immunity to these diseases. Therefore, the increase in vaccination hesitancy from the COVID pandemic with falling childhood coverage is likely to result in more childhood diseases, like the recent surge in measles cases the past few years, due to the falling vaccination rates. Dr. Peter Hotez, pediatrician, vaccine researcher, and dean for the National School of Tropical Medicine at the Baylor College of Medicine, and whose appearances on many news networks during the COVID pandemic earned him the distinction of being one of the most trusted public health officials, published a book in 2023 entitled, quote, "The Deadly Rise of Anti-Science." He describes how the anti-vaccine movement has become a political tool that has been promoted by some elected officials and news media. According to Hotez, the anti-vaccine movement has joined forces with the anti-science movement, resulting in a backlash against COVID-19 prevention, diagnosis, and treatment. He reports that a lot of severe illness and many deaths from COVID could have been prevented by following the science. Vaccine hesitancy has become a major political controversy. It has led to a lower vaccination rate. The solution to this anti-science attitude is through positive messaging. Good information will provide increased transparency about the risks and overwhelming benefits of vaccination. There needs to be a restoration of America's trust in science so that can be a decrease of communicable disease through vaccines. Understanding why people are vaccine hesitant will enable an issue-focused approach to achieving vaccine buy-in. In local, state, and national news, here is the weekly measles update through June 18th. There have been more than 2,100 confirmed measles cases this year in the U.S., an increase since last week, and 14 confirmed measles cases in Michigan this year, unchanged over the past 4 weeks. Measles is a highly contagious virus that can spread through airborne droplets after an infected person sneezes or coughs. The risk of contracting measles is very low in persons who had the illness or have been vaccinated. The U.S. Department of Health and Human Services recommends that every child be vaccinated for measles. Most people are protected through herd immunity when more than 95% of people in a community are vaccinated. However, the total percent of Michiganders vaccinated for measles is well below the level recommended. Contact your healthcare provider to obtain a vaccination or call 313-876-4667 to make an appointment at the Detroit Health Department on 100 Mack Avenue. This has been Dr. Dick Needleman with the Motor City Health Report. It has been a pleasure and a privilege serving as your health reporter at WNUC, 96.7 FM, Detroit. 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

I got drive, I don't need a car. Money really all that we fiending for. I'm doing things they ain't seen before. 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I'm a demon lord. Fall off what? I ain't seen the horse. Called your bluff, better cite the source. 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

0: 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Solar energy improves public health, it reduces energy bills, reduces greenhouse gases, and supports utility grid reliability. But more importantly, solar energy promotes jobs and economic development. This solar fact is a public service announcement of this station.
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Yeah. 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They need me to go, but I don't wanna leave. 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

0: Hey, Detroit, this is my block, my hood, my city, and I am the Revy Rev, the Reverend Joan Ross. Excited to be with you today. We've got some great things we're going to talk about, some action and some kicking is happening in Detroit, and we want to make sure that you know firsthand. Joining us today for the first time is Theo Pride, and Theo is a community organizer for the Detroit People's Platform. Hey, Theo. Welcome to my block, my hood, my city.
1: It is a pleasure to be here with you, Reverend Ross, and to talk about some community issues and get into it. I appreciate it.
0: I know that you've got a lot to tell us, but first of all, I guess let's introduce you to Detroit. Yeah. People don't know you. Maybe not everybody. Probably, you know, only one or two people still don't know you. So let's make sure they know you.
1: Oh, very good.
0: Tell us a little bit about you and what you're doing in Detroit.
1: Absolutely. Theo Pride, lifelong Detroiter, West Side, born on the West Side, from Brightmoor, from 7 Mile, that area. I moved around the West Side. I went to Retford High School. Loved every minute of it, even though it was a rough and tough kind of place. It built me, and I wouldn't have it any other way. Went to school in Minnesota, went to college in Minnesota. I kind of played football there, fell off into sociology. That's what I majored into. Mm-hmm. Went on to graduate school, got some higher professional degrees. Came back to Wayne State because I wanted to be back home and pursued my PhD in sociology, bounced around in academia for a while. But I was always kind of connected to community and wanted to come back and engage in community in more, close up in more explicit ways. And so that's what I did. And the great Linda Campbell, executive director of the Detroit People's Platform, gave me an opportunity to get into community organizing. And I hit the ground running, have learned a lot in the process. I was initially kind of brought in to kind of look at budget issues and equitable development, because that's kind of my background in terms of my academic training. I looked at a lot of urban processes, urban economic development, community building, and so forth. So I've been able to kind of parlay those skills in terms of a researcher, in terms of a theoretician, if you will, and apply it to strategy building. So we can provide material benefits to majority Black Detroit.
0: All right. I am going to ask all my friends in Detroit to hold that West Side against you and embrace you with open arms. We kind of hailing off the East Side, and yeah. I just want to make sure they don't boo and hiss when they hear your name.
1: I got to say this, my people from the North End, though. So, yeah.
0: All right. Cool. Well, we support that for sure. We support the North End wholeheartedly. Absolutely. So, Theo, you know, community organizing, that's kind of like, wow, what is that really? I don't know if people really grasp all of what community organizing is all about.
1: Yeah, you know, quite honestly, Rev, before I really got into the work, I thought I knew what it was. You know, I read a lot of books on it. I had been around real organizing. Until you really get into it, you really don't know the whole extent of it. Like, so on a real surface level, right, it's the game is really in the name, organizing, right? You organize people, you have an issue that you want to accomplish or you want to address, and you get people together and you address that issue on various levels, right? But really, when you get into the work, you see absolutely it's about the issue, right? The issue is what brings people together, but it's really about people. Right. And it's about understanding people. It's about working with people. In terms of Detroit People's Platform and how we approach organizing, it's more than just bringing people together. It's bringing people together to build power. Mm-hmm. And that's very, very important, because you can bring a bunch of people together and talk about A, B, and C. But if you're not bringing those people together, right, to challenge, right, systems of power and build your own power to affect change, to build agency, to build collective power and so forth, to then kind of produce those material benefits, that I was talking about, then, you know, to me, that's an incomplete version of organizing, if you will. So, you know, the way in which you bring people together, right, to address an issue, but doing that in a way that builds power for the group.
0: Yeah, I think this building power is the key piece of it, you know. And it's funny when I remember we started out as a transit justice group. under that same magnificent Linda Campbell that you're talking about. We started, and people started using the term activist and advocate. And I'm like, I'm not an activist. What are you talking about? I'm not, you know. And it was like, wow, that is what we're doing. You know, we're actually activists and we're building that power base and things like that. So I think very few people know that we started as a transit justice group dealing with the issues impacting all of the many, many, many Detroiters that rely on public transit. And we've sort of morphed over the years since then to deal with those issues that you talked about and to build that power.
1: Absolutely.
0: So how long have you been at the People's Platform?
1: Going on 2.5 years now. I can't believe it's been that long. It feels like a snap of a finger. But the work is, of course, it's purposeful, right? And when you, right, they say time flies when you're having fun. Right, it's a lot of emotional energy that's put into it. But every day you can go to work and you can, you know, have peace and you can have that type of stuff because you know you're doing meaningful work. Yeah. You're doing work that a lot of people don't want to do for a lot of reasons because they've, you know, cozied up to the power structure and maybe some crumbs there on the other side of it for them. But to know that I'm connected with my community, the folks that I grew up with, the folks that I struggle with in ways that resist that power struggle that wants to oppress us in so many ways. That's everything.
0: Yeah. Are you seeing any intergenerational situations or maybe how intergenerational groups approach this issue of activist advocacy and organizing?
1: You know what? Yes and no, right? And so the no part is like when I look at kind of established groups and I look at that kind of collaboration and synergy, I really don't see it right in intentional ways. Yes, in this sense is that maybe because of my kind of generational positionality, me being a Gen Xer, kind of sandwiched in between the baby boomers and the millennials. Yeah. You know, I've been able to kind of reach up and reach kind of, you know, laterally and downward and so forth and bring people together. You know, so, you know, matter of fact, the person that brought me into the space with Linda is Gregory Hicks, somebody that I was in graduate school with, and he, you know, would share with me his wisdom, right, and his kind of political thinking, which I really, really, really, took and kind of integrated into my own work, and I really appreciated it. And so when I have campaigns and I think about kind of my kind of political projects and the work that I do, I always try to make it multi-layered in that sense. Where it is intergenerational, and we're creating that type of right kind of cross level process by which all of our community is engaged, right? Our elders, right? Our young people and so forth, because it's really, really powerful. And so part of the work that I do is I've been able to go into Northwest Detroit and recruit a bunch of young folks, right? And called the Northwest Young Organizers. And they've been organizing around issues like education, job training, and the library. Mm-hmm. And they actually did win a campaign around reopening a library, the Chase Library, on 7 Mile. Mm-hmm.
0: So do you see, from that intergenerational piece, activism and advocacy from, say, those baby boomers was more aggressive almost? It was more, you know, take it to the streets, burn it up, we're willing to go to the mat, versus how do you see the younger generation playing out that model of activism?
1: Yeah, that's a really, really good question, because I do that juxtaposition a lot. I think that, you know, Linda's generation, your generation, just because of the radical 60s, and what folks had experienced during that time in terms of being steeped in the knowledge of it, right, the practice of it, the theory of it, right, it was such a robust kind of experience, right, for activists and organizers at that time. And also to the energy around it, right? So people was really, really activated. And it really is a different type of approach to resisting and challenging power than young people. The young people that I've encountered, you got to nudge them a little bit. And I think it's because it's the kind of generational gap in terms of knowledge. A lot of the history, they just don't know, right? They just don't know. And so they may know about some of the kind of more popular areas of like Detroit culture, maybe like the rap scene and the techno and so forth, but they don't know about the radical history of organizing and political revolution here, right, in the city of Detroit, in the city they grew up, you know, like the League of Revolutionary Black Workers and the Republic of New Africa and, you know, Ken Cockrell, right, like revolutionaries like this. And so what I think part of my job is kind of be that gap. And so I try to give them that and feed them that. And so when they have that example, then they really do hit the ground running. And I give them something to model themselves after. And I can see the energy just unlock and explode.
0: Yeah. It's I think that it always feels to me that they're more tolerant than we are. It's like me. I mean, you can just quickly push my button and I'm just through with that. I'm ready to go fight. I mean, I've talked enough and you ain't listening, obviously. So let's go to a different kind of level.
1: Absolutely. So, I agree with you.
0: it's really wild. Of course, I did grow up in that 60s period when there were the school takeovers and, you know, the demonstrations on campus and the March on Washington and all of that. I actually handled the communications board for the Southern Christian Leadership Conference in Washington, D.C. on the March on Washington. Wow. And I remember working with Stokely Carmichael and Rap Brown and, you know, all of those guys.
1: That, my heroes.
0: It was like, let's just push this thing.
1: Absolutely.
0: And we took over Howard University's campus. And my mom is on the phone with me telling me the marshals are on their way to put me in jail. The whole bit. Peace to those that can be a little bit more tolerant, I guess.
1: You know what it is too, Rev? I think that young people are a little bit more invested in the status quo, unfortunately, right? And I think kind of the ideological project of white supremacy and capitalism and power and so forth has done a really, really good job in making them believe that there's a place for them. Yeah. If you conform to certain type of acceptable behaviors and politics and so forth. And so to me, young people are a little bit more apprehensive to kind of rock the boat because they see themselves in the status quo weirdly, right? And they see return in it for them.
0: Well, okay, so you're in an interesting part of this organizing because you're into the equitable development space. You're into that, trying to find that space, and you're part of the Equitable Development Coalition, which is, you know, was the platform that we jumped off of with the Community Benefit Agreement. So can you tell us a little history about the Community Benefit Agreement and where how we got to the conversation of today?
1: Absolutely. Well, you know, community benefits agreement has been like long practiced in communities, you know, since like the late 90s, early 2000s, all across the country, places like L.A., Pittsburgh, New York and so forth. And of course, right, information spreads, eventually made its way to Detroit. Community groups began to use it, you know, as development ratcheted up. In different parts of the city, especially Midtown. Like we all know that Midtown has been gentrifying for a while. And the community benefits agreement as a tool became a useful strategy for community to use to push back against developers, right? And equitable development. In the North End, you had the Q line popping up. And I'm sure you know this, Rev Ross, right? The transit justice team and so forth kind of fought that. And it really evolved into kind of fighting that development and looking at the other developments all across the city, right? The LCA, the Little Caesars Arena was popping up. You had Whole Foods popping up downtown and Midtown and so forth. And it was really a call for the practice that community had been using, right, to address inequitable development, to get stronger, to beef up. And kind of the next kind of community iteration was to say, hey, we need more teeth in this thing, right? Let's make it law. Let's make it an ordinance. And folks from the North End, other groups, Detroit People's Platform, created a coalition to make that move. And community groups actually wrote the language for a really progressive community benefits agreement, a community benefits ordinance. It made its way through the legislative branch, through city council, but was stopped, was held up and was stopped. And because, right, you had people aligned with big business, of course, and they see they saw that that would benefit community at the expense of corporate profit. And so you have folks. Namely Scott Benson proposed, right, his own version of community benefits was really watered down, and it really took the bite out of the CBO presented by community, right, and fought for by community. And so the way it went through the process, getting on the ballot, right, it was a community benefits A and it was community benefits B. The B was the corporate type and the A was the community type. B eventually won. Even though the coalition raised a little bit of money, it was really kind of the grassroots activism and organizing that even made it a close race. It really, really was close, right? The community benefits of ordinance only lost by a little bit, right? And the opposition raised millions of dollars, right? And so that lets you know what people in their heart of hearts, you know, what they desire and what they wanted. And so the community benefits came into fruition. And essentially what the corporate style community benefits ordinance says that, right, when development comes in at a price tag of $75 million or more, and, right, receives public money, right, at $1 million or more, they have to sit down with community and engage in a community benefits agreement. And so really that is a negotiation for benefits for the community, you know, in return for the public money that's put into the project.
0: Right. You know, I appreciate that we never forget to throw Mr. Benson under the bus for that process. But I have to also say that he shouldn't hit the ground until Mr. Duggan was on top of it, because he definitely had a hand in that confusion. Mm-hmm. That went out around the community benefits pieces in crafting and pushing Mr. Benson to make that introduction of Proposal B. It was an amazing thing that community did. We did make it close. And had there not been that chaos and confusion, and it was, I can remember the nights Linda and I were out doing public meetings and being threatened and all of that kind of stuff by the fellows, being out in the streets, carrying the message and the good news, but community still saw through that. And I think it was a couple of years after that I was in a community meeting with some young people, really millennials and the next generation below millennials, and they mentioned community benefits. And that's when it really felt like we had won, you know, when younger people were aware of, knew the term and knew that they were being gypped out of something, that we really could feel like, wow, all those nights were worth it. All those dinners I missed was worth it. And we had really accomplished something. Absolutely. But here we are today, years and years and years later, and we're still fighting for community benefit and representation.
1: Absolutely.
0: So, and here comes the name Illiges again, you know, in this conversation.
1: That's right.
0: So what's up now with the District Detroit? How is that entering into the space now?
1: Yeah.
0: And what is it that we have to do?
1: Yeah, you know, it kind of really comes full circle in a way when we consider how kind of we started that discussion on the history of the CBA and the CBO, starting with what was happening with the Illiges, with the Little Caesars Arena receiving, right, $400 million in public money. And with the promise that so much benefit would go to Detroit and the general fund and jobs and all these type of things, those things just didn't materialize, right? And so now years later, right, we have essentially another promise by the elegist to say that, you know, the first thing I promised you, it really didn't pan out the way I presented it to you, but here is, let me make it up to you. And that's essentially what the District Detroit is, right? It's the new iteration of the catalyst development that was promised by the elegist with the Little Caesars Arena that we gave $400 million to. But actually too, when you back up a little bit, when we think about that $400 million, it's really more than that. That's kind of how it was billed in the media. Mm-hmm. But when we consider all of the public money that was transferred essentially for free to the elegist and Olympia, and also too, we got to remember that the Joe Louis Arena had a deal with the elegist for a bunch of essentially community benefits, right? To take certain revenues from sales and concessions and revenue and so forth. Those things were taken off the table. And so all of that money is lost to the general fund. And so when we add up all of that, is almost $700-800 million, mm-hmm. right? Almost $1 billion. Over the lifespan of this, of their initial right tax incentive package. Now, looking at this new, the District Detroit, like I said, it's the new iteration, right, of this catalyst development. And what they're proposing is $1.5 billion, right, in new development, in rehabilitation and so forth. And so it's a mixture of mixed-use development, retail, commercial, apartments, also a bunch of luxury hotel space, and also too office space, which is a bit befuddling, right? Because, right, all of the economic analysts would tell you that remote work and hybrid work has just changed the landscape because of what's happened with COVID. And the office space market is just not what it's used to. And so, right, this development is proposing about 1.2 million square feet in new office space. And so it's a bit confusing as to, you know, how they pump those numbers out. But it's really this though, Rev. When you can shift the risk, right, to the public, yeah. And as a private developer take on less risk, you can engage in more risky type of development. And so who's really on the hook for the failure or these promises not coming to fruition, right? It's the Detroit citizenry. And what they're asking for is about another $800 million in public money to pull this thing off. A $616 million, what you call transformational brownfield, which is a super brownfield paid for site remediation, site cleanup, but then also too the construction costs that that comes along with the building of this. So they can not only capture property value of property taxes, they can also capture income taxes in the area and redistribute them and reimburse, right, the developer. Yeah. And a bunch of other tax incentives, loans from the DDA, but $800 million in public money, absolutely obscene amount of public money going to billionaires.
0: So, you know, and we're going to have to take a little break here. It's amazing. You could talk all day long about this and never take a breath hardly. Yeah. But it really is astounding that we see women and children sleeping in cars and people being evicted and houses falling in such states of disrepair and water being shut off for seniors and all of these things that happen. And then people can come and say, give me $800 million. And we just do it without, you know, we use this trickle down economic conversation all the time. We use this, you know, we have to, if we don't, we have to stay in a development mode. And if we don't, then, you know, we're going to be stagnant. We're going to go back to where we were. But we've never addressed the pension plan. We've never addressed all of the other issues that face us. But yet they still, and they always come up with some kind of rationale. I think last summer it was Mr. Benson went out talking about the benefits of tax incentives and tax credits and how it was, we have to do this and all this stuff. Absolutely. So anyway, Theo, we've got to take a little break. Theo Pride is with us today from the Detroit People's Platform. He's a community organizer. Hey, he is the man to talk to about equitable development in Detroit. We're going to take a little break and come right back. Hey, Detroit, my block, my hood, my city.

0: Right. Hey, Detroit, thanks for coming back. My Black, my hood, my city. Hey, the second half. And with us today is Theo Pride. He's a community organizer for the Detroit People's Platform. Linda Campbell, I know she's known all over the city as the big heart tough cheese to break. So, Linda, we love you. Stay out there and keep them at the fences, baby. That's what you have to do.
1: That's
0: right. We're talking about the District Detroit development with villages in this next project that they're proposing. They're looking for $800 million in incentives from the community to do part two of the mess that they started with part one, the arena. Right. And so, Theo, let's talk a little bit about, first of all, today, I think there's still time to get to this public hearing today. At 5 o'clock, that's around the transformational brownfield plan.
1: That's right. And so we talked about the transformational brownfield plan, and that's the super brownfield. And so it's a process of approval that they have to go through. That can't be unilaterally kind of given to them by the DDA or the administration. And it starts with really this public hearing today at 5 o'clock, right? And so the DEGC essentially have a presentation about the transformational brownfield, its so-called benefits, its impacts, and so forth. It's very, very important that community shows up. They voice their opinions and concerns and ask questions, right? It's our money. It's 800 million. Well, this transformational brownfield is 616 million. And I also want to add this too, is that a third of that money will come from our schools and libraries, about $200 million. And it won't be reimbursed. I know a lot of conversations about reimbursement. Some of that happens with the DDA capture, but with these brownfield captures, right? Those things don't typically get reimbursed. And so that's $200 million just extracted, just gone, evaporated out of, you know, out of our school system. And those things are for our babies and our children and so forth. And so it's really, really important that we understand the facts and the processes and show up and let the Brownfield board hear, right, community speak about what we want so they can make a decision with our input and our voice in mind.
0: Do you think that our voice will change them? How many voices would have to be there for them to say, oh, hell, we better listen now because look at this.
1: And so now I'm going to switch to pragmatic mode here, right? I would love to say, yeah, we can stop it in its tracks. And I know it will happen. But I've attended a few of these. I haven't seen them stop. Just because, but I also have to say a lot of people haven't showed up. But a bit of optimism is this, is that when Dan Gilbert, the other white billionaire, right, he showed up and he asked for an additional $60 million on top of the hundreds and hundreds of million dollars he was already getting for his Hudson site development. It gave city council pause, right? It gave elected officials pause, and it kind of slowed the process down, you know? And so that's a bit of optimism and hope there, is that, you know, let's speak loud and let's come together collectively, and we can slow this process down. And I think that it's a possibility it can be stopped. But people have to come out in numbers, and people have to be loud, and people have to, voice their concerns. Yeah.
0: So you may not be able to answer this, but when you think of Detroit with its shrinking population, I mean, we're down to like 600 and some thousand people, and therefore there's this shrinking tax base. Where does all this money come from? Where do these millions of dollars come from? I mean, they just don't write and print some more because they run out. How does this impact our future? And that's always the part that bothers me. We're sitting here today and we're actually hawking my great, great, great grandchildren, you know, and we don't think about the consequences of the hawk.
1: Yeah.
0: It's just, we don't think about, and they've never used a clawback. I think one time in history, there's on record that they used a clawback. Right. And there's many instances where in 10 years, some of these places close up, go out of business, move out of the country. Bip, bop, bam, gone. Mm. But we're still in hock for this money.
1: That's right.
0: So what happens? How does this happen? Explain to people that are being evicted and their water being shut off today, how we can leverage our future for this kind of stuff on a promise.
1: Yeah, you know, it's really confusing. It's a really, really good question, right? And think about developers in this sense, right? They're like corporate raiders, right? Instead of raiding corporations, they're raiding cities. In this context of Detroit, right, they're raiding, right, Black public wealth. And it's an extraction process, right? It is the way in which you take money out of one pot and you redistribute it and you switch it over into another pot. And it's going from, right, the Black public sector, Black public investment, and it's going to white public pocketbooks. And essentially the process works like this. Like, so how can we give $800 million yet have so many problems, right, in the city? Essentially, right, cities and municipalities typically raise, if you want to look at a city like a business, right, typically cities raise money through property taxes, right? And the idea is like this: as we grow, right, our land becomes more valuable. And therefore, when the land becomes more valuable, we can collect more taxes and the whole city can grow while the value of the city grows, if you will. The problem with Detroit is that, right, it doesn't tax the land at the value. It doesn't tax the value of the land in the ways it should be done. And so instead of taking the value from the land, they take the value from the worker. And so they tell developers and people who own the land, the very valuable land, they say, we'll give you the land, right? And you create the jobs, and then we'll get the money from the workers. In this sense, Rev, right, this is the epitome of regressive taxation, right? Because who owns most of valuable capital? Right? Rich white capitalists. Yes. Yes. Right. And so what you say is that capitalists, you don't have to pay anything. Your workers will pay everything. Yeah. Right. And so so we've created a system in terms of revenue generation here in the city of Detroit. And it's really not like other cities. Most cities don't operate like this, where most of the revenue is generated through income tax collection. And it's not enough, though. Right. It's not enough.
0: But the Brownfield plan actually captures the income tax as well. It doesn't even allow that to come back to the city. It captures that income tax piece to that developer too.
1: That's right.
0: So how, I mean, you know, people don't realize that they're capturing the state income tax from those development projects, and it's going back into the project or to that developer. It's not coming to the state to help with the general fund. So we're never going to create this. We're never going to be able to do the things we need to do if we stay on this merry-go-round. And it's, they treat us like we're stupid, like we don't understand it. And we shouldn't even be in the space with developers because, you know, they're talking a language that, you know, we can add, can't we? And we can look at, well, wait a minute, if you take everything out of this pot, and you're not putting enough back in, how do we support general services? How do we have streets that are shoveled and cleaned and all of those kinds and jobs? And how do we have that?
1: Absolutely.
0: So it's frustrating to me. I think you participated in a tax incentive class or session that DPP had a year or so ago talking about tax incentives and with TIFs, right?
1: Yeah, TIFs. Yeah. We had a kind of educational series on TIFs, kind of breaking them down. What are they, right? How we can get politically activated around reforming them, abolishing them, doing something political around them. Because like you said, Rev, right, if you're extracting value and not replacing it, right, you starve, right, the city. And that's essentially what's going on. It's no wonder why we don't have enough adequate affordable housing. Yeah. Why our schools are disinvested? Why our libraries are disinvested? Why our streets look like that? Because there's no money there, right, to invest in them, right? Because it's all going into the pocketbooks of Dan Gilbert and the Illiges, right, and so forth.
0: And so they put that burden back on community organizations such as ours, such as mine, to say, you go back in and you build the community. And we're using little money because grant dollars are nowhere near adequate to do the things that we need to do to rebuild community from the disinvestment that's happening through us doing projects like this.
1: That's absolutely.
0: But we have to talk a little bit about CBO and that process. How do we get the participation in the advisory committees that are forming that work on these issues?
1: Absolutely. So yeah, so $1.5 billion far exceeds the $75 million right, the trigger, right, the CBO. So in this process, the CBO has absolutely been triggered. And so now we're in week six of the CBO negotiation. And the meetings are held at CAS Tech and have been held at CAS Tech. Folks can also participate virtually. Online, you can go to degc.org, right, and get the link and participate via Zoom. What we've noticed and what we've observed is that the NAC isn't fully representative of the community. Right. And, you know, I got to say this too, Rev. It's a real shame that our elected officials and decision makers, right, don't honor the spirit of the law, right, and take the ambiguity, right, of the law, right, to exploit the process and take advantage of the people, right, to kind of meet their own political and financial kind of objectives. Mm-hmm. And that's essentially what's going on. And we talked about not having enough money for A, B, and C. But in this whole process, people are getting rich, right? Dan Gilbert is getting rich. The Illiges are getting rich, right? Stephen Ross, they're getting rich. Mm-hmm. And it's not a matter of these projects can't be done without the subsidies or the abatements. It's just that these projects aren't as profitable as they would like it to be. Yeah. And so even the District Detroit, they came out and said themselves that the project will have about a 2.5% return on $1.5 billion. That's a lot of money. Yes, but they want close to 5%. And the abatement helps them to get at 5%, right? And so this increases the profitability of it. But when we look at the NAC, it's just simply not comprised of people who are representative of the community. There's a lot of political operatives. There's a lot of business types, right? And corporate types and developers, right, on the NAC. And they're speaking the language of developers. And so when we talk about profitability, right, versus community benefit, right, meaningful transformational community benefit, they're not hearing that, right? They hear profitability. And so we have a NAC right now not fully committed to providing, right, the necessary transformative community benefits that our most marginalized community folks need, right? Families with children, right? Working class folks, right? Seniors, mm-hmm. Children, and so forth. So is really unfortunate. But folks have a process, a voice in this process. You can contact the NAC. You can contact the NAC. You can voice your concern. If you live in an impact area, you should absolutely include that and talk about what you would like to see in the whole process.
0: So you use the word NAC. We're talking about neighborhood advisory councils or the NAC. And right. There was in the community benefit agreement proposal a process for selecting NAC, which really got messed up in the proposal B. And it got to be that the VCED actually seats these people and makes the selection. So henceforth, therefore, you have businesses and developers and people who aren't community representatives, and they label them stakeholders, and that's supposed to make it all right. And that's how they padded the NAC or the Neighborhood Advisory Council.
1: Right. That's right.
0: So in this engagement process, we have an opportunity at CAS Tech to go ask the hard questions of the developers and voice community comment, or is it just the NAC engagement and we need to serve on the NAC in order to be heard in that space?
1: Yeah, so anybody, right, so it's a public meeting, folks can come out and they can do both, right? They can speak directly to, they can make public comment, they can speak to the NAC, and they can make recommendations to the NAC. I would like to see this. I would like to see this, and so forth, right? I'm a citizen of Detroit. I'm in the impact area. But then also, too, pose questions to the city, right? Pose questions to planning and economic development, pose questions to the developer, right? They're all there. They're all in the room. It's just to hold folks accountable, to ask those hard questions that a lot of times don't seem to be asked by the NAC, unfortunately.
0: So what is the Equitable Detroit Coalition asking for? What are you recommending that the NAC does, or that how should they proceed? What's the best plan?
1: Right. We would love for the NAC, right, to hammer out, right, transformative, right, community benefits for the impact area and Detroiters, right, citywide. But we don't see those on the horizon. And so what we would like to include, if, right, the NAC fails to put them into the community benefits agreement, one, we would like to see, right, an annual contribution of $1 million, right, to the Housing Trust Fund over the, right, the lifespan of the tax incentive package, right? And so we're talking about a 30, 35 year period of abatements and tax increment financing with the transformative brownfield, right? So about $30, $35 million should go to the Housing Trust Fund over the lifetime of the abatement. The other thing that we want to see, right, is because a third of these monies will come directly from our school system and our library system and won't be reimbursed, right? That is a gaping hole in the operating, right, budget of are one of our most prized and cherished institutions, right? Our educational system, right? So we want our schools and our libraries reimbursed for any monies extracted, right, during the lifespan of the abatement. So reimburse the schools and the libraries for the money that you take. Yeah. The other thing that we would like to see, right, is we would like to see the developers invest in a dislocation fund. Mm-hmm. First of all, we would like for the neighborhood to be inclusive, but just being a pragmatist, right? Folks will be displaced, even though related in Olympia, they're saying nobody will be displaced. But what they're talking about is that they're saying we want to evict people from our buildings. Okay, that's fine and dandy. But what they can't control is rent rising all over the city, right? And particularly in the district, right? And so this is what will happen. Cost of living will go up as this luxury development comes online. And as that happens, right, vulnerable, economically vulnerable renters in the area will be displaced. And so we want a fund, right, set up to assist these folks, right, to attain housing and be relocated.
0: So here's a question that probably nobody can answer. What happens to the ghost town?
1: That is a good question. And unfortunately, if we follow the administration's and the city's model of economic development, nothing happens to the ghost town unless white wealthy developers see it as profitable, right? Unless it becomes a space and place that is useful for money making, nothing will be, right, invested in it. And if something is invested in it, right, it will be a development that is more than likely exclusive than inclusive. Mm-hmm. And so because it will be driven by money and profit and not people, right, it won't look to provide housing, right, and quality of life, a high quality of life for everybody, not just those who can afford it, right, and have the income and the wages to participate in the consumptive, right, products of that particular area. And that's essentially what the district is, right? It's a consumption package, right, for people who can afford it, and everybody else kick rocks.
0: Yeah. So, but where are all these, you know, it would be wonderful if they said, okay, all the boats are going to rise and everybody's going to be able to afford it. But that doesn't, there's no guarantee, no parity for that. So where are all these people coming? Is there a clone machine that's being made that'll press out these people who can afford $2,500 a month rent or, you know, and I'm just guessing because it may even be more than that. We're looking at now $2,000 a month in the North End, which is like, right. What are you talking about? Yeah. So where do these people come from?
1: So I think it's two ways to look at it. One is to say that, right, the market is oversaturated. And we talked about risk before. And it's that people are developing just for development's sake, because on paper, In terms of fictitious profit making, right? It looks like something, but in actuality, it's nothing because the market simply cannot produce, right, the type of you know occupancy that the project is demanding or suggesting, right? Like the office space that we talked about, you know, like the luxury housing, like who is going to stay in these particular things? And so one is oversaturated. The second way to look at it is that maybe you do hit some of those things, right? And so they're calling this a catalyst development. So instead of the Little Caesars Arena, they're switching the catalyst development, right? The thing that will drive the development, right, is going to be the Detroit Center for Innovation. And Detroit Center for Innovation is the new research center that's being developed by the University of Michigan with the help of Stephen Ross and also the state at the tune of $100 million in public money. And so what they want to do is bring in young students and researchers and intellectuals and knowledge-based economy workers. And they want to give them a place to stay, work, and play, right? And so that's really their target. But who are these people? These people are suburbanites. These people are not from the city. And so essentially what they're doing is pulling in people, right, to initiate a process of gentrification, yeah. Right? This isn't for the average Detroiter, right? Their eyes are set on white suburbanites, right? In Livonia, in Birmingham, in Ann Arbor, and so forth, and not Glenwood and Dexter, mm-hmm. and certainly not my neighborhood, Brightmoor.
0: Yeah. So there'll be more folks from the outside coming in to displace those people that are here.
1: Yeah.
0: But not necessarily will they like the space because, you know, if you lived in a suburban area and then you come into Detroit, it's a city environment. That's not you. You want a yard and you want, you know, a patio and all of those kinds of things. So it doesn't work. It's just, I don't know. It just feels like here we go creating more of the same impact. And didn't we learn anything from COVID with the queue line sitting parked in a garage most of 2 years? Did we not learn that just because we build it doesn't mean they'll come?
1: Absolutely.
0: And there are a lot of other circumstances that change the dynamic of who would and who
1: Absolutely.
0: Won't come to this
1: You're
0: kind
1: absolutely.
0: Of stuff.
1: You know, another great well, example of this is the MID, right? The MID is another project that you know, developers pour millions and millions of dollars into a lot of public money, and it simply hasn't achieved the type of numbers that they thought.
0: Right.
1: So, yeah.
0: Well, I look at the Hudson Project. Is it finished? Is it
1: Absolutely
0: built? Is
1: not.
0: It? It sucked money out of everything, yeah. and it was going to be you could live, work, play in a building and never go outside. And it's still a hole in the ground.
1: Still a hole in the ground. Exactly. So, asking for more public money at that as
0: yeah.
1: a whole.
0: And, you know, the other scary thing is once these things are built and they don't lease, they'll sell them to foreign investors. And we'll look around one day and Japan will own all of Detroit and or Iran will own all of Detroit. And it'll be not even, you know, nowhere near the community that we try to create. And I'm not saying anything against outside money and things like that, but is that really what we're doing? That outside country, other country investors will own all of our land? Is that what we're trying to accomplish?
1: Yeah, it's sad.
0: Well, Theo, we've got a lot to talk about.
1: Yeah, absolutely.
0: Certainly, we appreciate coming today. How can people connect to this? What do you need them to do to follow up with this process?
1: Absolutely. One thing, right? If you want to be a part of the NAC process, right, and the deliberations as to, you know, how community can get some real benefits, right, from this whole process, come to CAS Tech, right, Tuesday, right, at 6 p.m. There's a meeting tomorrow. There's going to be another neat meeting next week, and then maybe some more meetings after that. But those are the two that's scheduled right now. And also, too, like I said, you can participate virtually. Go to the city's website, put in District Detroit, and you should find all of the virtual ways in which you can connect to the NAC in the CBO process, rather. Another thing you can do is let's track this transformational brownfield through the process. This isn't a for sure thing. It has to be approved by the Brownfield Authority, and it has to be approved by our city council. It's going to be in Planning and Economic Development Committee with Pro Temp James Tate. We can show up there. We can put pressure on elected officials and hold them accountable. Let them know what you think about the project. And then it's going to go to full council for votes. Again, show up, let city council know how you feel about the whole process. Yeah. Also to Theo Pride, if you want to connect, you want more information about what's going on, you can contact me at theo@detroitpeoplesplatform.org, or you can visit our website, detroitpeoplesplatform.org.
0: Hey, that's the best thing to do. 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And follow what Detroit People's Platform and the Equitable Detroit Coalition has to say on this particular issue. But get informed. I mean, whether it's the kindergartner kid to the fifth grader to the high school to the old lady, get informed and get involved.

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1: Thomas Jefferson, the most forthcoming of the founding fathers, said, "We shall drive them, the savages, we shall drive them with the beasts of the forests into the stony mountains." Furthermore, Jefferson went on, "Our new nation will be the nest from which all America, North and South, is to be peopled. Expansion is the path to security. It means we take over the world, we take over space, take over the galaxy. There's no limit to how much you have to expand to guarantee security." And that's been the principle from the beginning.
2: That's Noam Chomsky, and this is Alternative Radio. I'm David Barsamian. This edition of AR features Noam Chomsky on the origins of U.S. imperialism. One way to understand how the United States operates around the world is the Godfather model. Obey the Don, and you'll be well rewarded. Cross him up, and it's lights out. The U.S. maintains its global power out of the barrel of a gun. Of course, for rhetorical purposes, Washington is dedicated to human rights, freedom, and democracy. In practice, it implements mafia-type rules. In its origins, the Founding Fathers emulated Britain. By the end of World War II, the Union Jack was replaced by the Stars and Stripes, and America ruled the waves. It invades, bombs, and occupies countries, imposes sanctions and blockades, and kidnaps and assassinates leaders. Noam Chomsky says, "Since its founding, America has scarcely had a year without resorting to violence." Our guest today is Noam Chomsky, the legendary MIT professor, who has led a most extraordinary life. In addition to his pioneering work in linguistics, he's been a leading voice for peace and social justice for many decades. This classic from the AR archives was recorded at Boston University in 2008. It's remarkable, in many ways, how it has stood the test of time. The names and dates have changed, but the overall framework remains largely intact. And now, Noam Chomsky, Origins of U.S. Imperialism.
1: I've been asked to talk about modern-day American imperialism. That's a rather challenging task. In fact, talking about American imperialism is a little bit like talking about triangular triangles. The United States is the one country that exists, as far as I know, and ever has, that was founded as an empire explicitly. According to the Founding Fathers, when the country was founded, it was a nascent empire. That's George Washington. Modern-day American imperialism is just a later phase of a process that has continued from the first moment without a break, going in a very steady line. So we're looking at one phase in a process that was initiated when the country was founded and has never changed. The model for the Founding Fathers, borrowed from Britain at that time, was the Roman Empire, and they wanted to emulate it. Even before the Revolution, these notions were very much alive. Benjamin Franklin, 25 years before the Revolution, complained to the British that they were imposing limits on the expansion of the colonies, and he objected to this. He, borrowing from Machiavelli, he admonished the British, I'm quoting him, that a prince that acquires new territories and removes the natives to give his people room will be remembered as the father of the nation. And George Washington agreed. He wanted to be the father of the nation. His view was that the gradual extension of our settlement will as certainly cause the savage as the wolf to retire, both being beasts of prey, though they differ in shape. Thomas Jefferson, the most forthcoming of the founding fathers, said, "We shall drive them, the savages, we shall drive them with the beasts of the forests into the Stony Mountains, and the country will ultimately be free of blot or mixture, meaning red or black. Wasn't quite achieved, but that was the goal. Furthermore, Jefferson went on, our new nation will be the nest from which all America, North and South, is to be peopled, displacing not only the red men here, but the Spanish-speaking population to the south and anyone else who happened to be around. There was a deterrent to those glorious aims, mainly Britain. And Britain was the most powerful military force in the world at the time, and it did prevent the steps that the Founding Fathers attempted to take. In particular, it blocked the invasion of Canada. The first invasion of Canada, attempted invasion of Canada, was before the Revolution, and there were several others later, but it was always blocked by British force, which is why Canada exists. The United States did not actually recognize Canada's existence until after the First World War. Another goal that was blocked by British force was Cuba. Again, the Founding Fathers regarded the taking over of Cuba as essential to the survival of the nascent empire. But the British fleet was in the way, and they were too powerful, just like the Russians blocked John F. Kennedy's invasions. However, they understood that it would, sooner or later, would come. The great grand strategist, John Quincy Adams, the sort of intellectual father of Manifest Destiny, he pointed out in the 1820s that we just have to wait. They said Cuba will sooner or later fall into our hands by the laws of political gravitation, just as an apple falls from the tree. What he meant is that over time, the United States would become more powerful, Britain would become weaker, and the deterrent would be overcome, which in fact finally happened. And we should not ignore these early events. They are very much related to current history. That's made very clear by scholarship on current affairs. So the major scholarly work on the Bush Doctrine, George W. Bush Doctrine, the preemptive war doctrine, major work is by John Lewis Gaddis, who's the most respected historian of the Cold War period. It's on the roots of the Bush Doctrine. And he traces it right back to John Quincy Adams, who is his hero, in particular to Andrew Jackson's invasion of Florida, which conquered Florida from the Spanish. And that was strongly approved by then Secretary of State Adams in a famous state paper in which he advocated the principle of preemptive war on the basis of the thesis that expansion is the path to security. So if we want to be secure, after all, we want to defend ourselves, we have to expand. At that time, expand into Florida. We were being threatened by what were called runaway slaves and lawless Indians who were in the way. They were threatening us by their existence, by barring our expansion. And as Gaddis points out, there's a straight line from that to George Bush. And now expansion is the path to security. It means we take over the world, we take over space, take over the galaxy. There's no limit to how much you have to expand to guarantee security. And that's been the principle from the beginning. Gaddis is a good historian, and he cites the right sources on the so-called Seminole War, Jackson's conquest of Florida, but he doesn't bother telling us what the sources say, and it's worth looking at what they say. They describe it as a war of murder and plunder and extermination, driving out the indigenous population. There were pretexts made, but they were so flimsy that nobody paid much attention to them. It was also the first executive war in violation of the Constitution, setting a precedent which has been followed ever since. There was no congressional authorization. It's all a lie. Adams lied through his teeth to Congress. I mean, it's all very familiar. So Gaddis is correct. It is the model for the Bush Doctrine. He approves of both of them, but that's a moral judgment. But his analysis is correct. Yes, what's happening now traces right back to the wars of extermination and plunder and murder and lying and deceit and so on, executive wars of that John Quincy Adams was the great spokesman for. Adams, incidentally, later in his life, regretted this after his own contributions were well in the past. He condemned the Mexican War as an executive war and terrible precedent. It wasn't a precedent. He'd established the precedent. And he also expressed remorse over what he called that hapless race of Native Americans, which we are exterminating with such merciless and perfidious cruelty. They knew what they were doing. Contemporary history likes to prettify it, but if you read the descriptions and the observations by the people who were involved, they knew exactly what they were doing. He expressed regret for it, but of course his own role was long past. It's commonly argued that American imperialism began in 1898. That's when the U.S. did finally succeed in conquering Cuba, and what's called in history books liberating Cuba, namely intervening in order to prevent Cuba from liberating itself from Spain and turning it into a virtual colony as it remained till 1959, setting off hysteria in the United States, which hasn't ended yet, also conquering, taking over Hawaii, which was stolen by force and guile from its population, Puerto Rico, another colony, soon moving to the Philippines and liberating the Philippines, also liberating a couple of 100,000 souls to heaven in the process. And again, the reverberations of that extend right to the present. But the belief that the imperial thrust started in 1898 is an example of what historians of empire call the salt water fallacy, the belief that you have an empire if you cross salt water. In fact, if the Mississippi River were as wide as the Irish Sea, the imperial thrust would have started much earlier. But that's an irrelevance. I mean, expanding over settled territory is no different from expanding over the waters. So what happened in 1898 was just an extension of the process that began when the nascent empire, as it saw itself, was formed in its first moments. A lot of this starts right in New England with New England merchants who wanted to, you know, very eager to take over the Pacific trade, the fabulous markets of China, which were always in their minds, which meant conquering the Northwest so you can control the ports and so on, meant kicking the British out and others out and so on. That went on from right here. The goal, as William Seward, Secretary of State in the 1860s, pointed out that the central figure in American imperialism, that we have to gain command of the empire of the seas. We've conquered the continent. We're going to settle, take it over. Monroe Doctrine was a declaration that we'll take it over, everybody else keep out. And the process of doing so continued through the 19th century and beyond until today. But now we have to have command of the seas. And that meant when the time was ripe, you know, 30 years later, when the apple started to fall from the tree, given relative power, proceeding overseas to the overseas empire. But it's basically no different than the earlier steps. The leading philosophical imperialist, Brooks Adams, pointed out that this is 1895, we're just on the verge of moving overseas extensively, that all Asia must be reduced to our economic system. The Pacific must be turned into an inland sea, just like the Caribbean had been. And there's no reason, he said, why the United States should not become a greater seat of wealth and power than ever was England, Rome, or Constantinople. Well, again, there was a deterrent. The European powers wanted a piece of the action in East Asia, and Japan by then was becoming a formidable force. So it was necessary to explore more complex modes of gaining command of turning the Pacific into an inland sea and going on. And that was lucidly explained by Woodrow Wilson, who is one of the most brutal and vicious interventionists in American history. The probable permanent destruction of Haiti is one of his many accomplishments. Those of you who study international relations theory or read about it know that there's a notion of Wilsonian idealism. The fact that that notion can exist is a very interesting commentary on our intellectual culture and scholarly culture. If you look at his actual actions, fine words are easy enough. But these are some of his fine words, which he was smart enough not to put into print. He just wrote them for himself. He said, since trade ignores national boundaries and the manufacturer insists on having the world as a market, the flag of his nation must follow him, and the doors of the nations which are closed against him must be battered down, even if the sovereignty of unwilling nations be outraged in the process. No useful corner of the world may be overlooked or left unused. That's 1907. There's a current version of that, a crude version by Thomas Friedman, who says that McDonald's cannot flourish without McDonnell Douglas, meaning the U.S. Air Force. Well, that's a crude version of Wilson's point. You got to batter down the doors by force and threat, and no corner of the world must be left unused, no useful corner. There was a watershed in this process at the time of the Second World War. At the time of the Second World War, the U.S. already had by far the largest economy in the world and had for a long time, but it wasn't a major player in world affairs. Britain was the leading player, France second, the United States lagging. It controlled the hemisphere, you know, had made forays into the Pacific, but it was not the leading player. However, during the war, U.S. planners understood that the war was going to end with the U.S., the world dominant power. However, it turned out other competitors were going to destroy themselves and each other, and the U.S. would be left alone. In fact, the U.S. gained enormously from the war. Industrial production virtually quadrupled. The war ended the Depression. The New Deal measures hadn't done so. At the end of the war, the U.S. had literally half the world's wealth, and competitors were virtually either damaged or destroyed, and incomparable security. Controlled the Western Hemisphere, controlled both oceans, controlled the opposite side of both oceans. There's just nothing remotely like it in history. And during the war, planners understood that something like that was going to turn out. It was obvious from the nature of the war. From 1939 to 1945, there were high-level regular meetings of the State Department planners and the Council on Foreign Relations, the sort of main external non-governmental input into foreign policy. And they laid careful plans for the world that they expected to emerge. It was a world, they said, in which the United States will hold unquestioned power and will ensure the limitation of any exercise of sovereignty by states that might interfere with U.S. global designs. Incidentally, I'm not quoting neocons. You know, I'm quoting the Roosevelt administration, the peak of American liberalism. They called for what they called an integrated policy to achieve military and economic supremacy for the United States, and bar any exercise of sovereignty by anyone who would interfere with it. And they would do this in a region that they called the Grand Area. Well, in the early part of the war, 1939 to 1943, the Grand Area was defined as the Western Hemisphere routinely, the former British Empire, which the U.S. would take over, and the Far East. That would be the Grand Area. They assumed at the time that there would be a German-led world, the rest. So there'd be a non-German world, that's us, and a German world. As the Russians gradually ground down the Nazi armies after 1942, it became pretty clear that there wouldn't be a German world. So the Grand Area was expanded to be as much of the world as could be controlled, limitless. That's simply pursuing the old position that expansion is the path to security for the nascent empire of 1776. These policies were laid down during the war, but then they were implemented right after the war. In fact, now that we have available in the classified record, the planning documents of the late 1940s. It turns out they're very similar to the wartime planning. One of the leading figures was George Kennan, who was head of the State Department policy planning staff. He wrote one of his many important papers in 1948, PPS 23, if you want to look it up, noted that the United States has half the world's wealth, but only 6% of its population, and our primary goal in foreign policy must be, as he put it, to maintain this disparity. And in order to do so, we must put aside all vague and idealistic slogans about democracy and human rights. Those are for public propaganda and colleges and so on. But we must put those aside and keep to pure power concepts. There's going to be no other way to maintain the disparity. And then in the same paper and elsewhere, he and his staff went through the world, assigned to each part of the world what would be what they called its function within this global system in which the U.S. would have unchallenged power, unquestioned power. So Latin America and the Middle East, the Middle East obviously would provide the energy resources that we would control, gradually pushing out Britain, throwing out France immediately and pushing out Britain slowly over the years and turning it into essentially a junior partner, as the British Foreign Office ruefully described their role at that time. Latin America we simply control. That's our little region over here, which has never bothered anyone, as Secretary of War Stimson said. So Latin America we keep, Middle East we control. Southeast Asia would be, its function was to provide resources and raw materials to the former colonial powers. And so Kennan went through the world and assigned them its function, and there's no time to go through it, but if you ever want an education on hysterical jingoist fanaticism, you really should read their documents. If you've studied these issues, you've heard of at least NSC 68, which is discussed by everyone, but its rhetoric is omitted, and you have to look at its rhetoric to see what's going on in these crazed heads of the great thinkers. Well, anyway, what do we do about Latin America? Well, Kennan was pretty explicit about that, too. He said in Latin America, we should prefer police states. The reason is, and he said that harsh government measures of repression should cause no qualms as long as the results are on balance favorable to our interests, in particular, as long as we guarantee the protection of our resources. Our resources happen to be somewhere else, but that's a historical accident. They're our resources, and we have to protect them. And if you have to do it by the mailed fist, okay, that's the way you do it. There is a long, ugly history. There's no time to go through it, but the Cold War history essentially follows this pattern. The Cold War was a kind of a tacit compact between the superpower and the smaller power, the United States and Russia. The compact was that the United States would be free to carry out violence and terror and atrocities limitless in its own domains, and the Russians would be able to run their own dungeon without too much U.S. interference. So the Cold War, in effect, was a war of the United States against the Third World and of Russia against its much smaller domains in Eastern Europe. And the events of the Cold War illustrate that. Each great power used the other's threats as a pretext for repression and violence and destruction, the United States way more than Russia, if you look at the record, reflecting their relative power. But that's essentially the picture. In fact, for the United States, the Cold War was a war against independent nationalism in the Third World, what was called radical nationalism. Radical means doesn't follow orders. So this constant struggle against radical nationalism, in particular, a leading thesis all the way through, is that even the smallest place, if it becomes independent, is a serious danger. It's what Henry Kissinger called a virus that might infect others, like even a tiny place, Grenada or something. If it has successful independent development, others might get the idea that we can follow, the rot will spread, as Acheson put it. So you got to stamp it out right at the source. It's not a novel idea. Any mafia don will explain it to you. The Godfather does not tolerate it when some small storekeeper doesn't pay protection money. Not that he needs the money, but it's kind of like a bad idea. Others may get the idea. And in particular, small, weak countries, we have to crush them with particular violence. It's easy, you know, nobody can stop you. And others get the point. That's a large part of international affairs, right to the present. Well, to learn about what the Cold War was about, the obvious place to look is what happened when it ended. Okay, so November 1989, the Berlin Wall fell, Soviet Union soon collapsed. So what did the United States do? How did it react? I mean, the pretext for everything that had happened in the past was, you know, the Russian monster, the monolithic and ruthless conspiracy attempting to take over the world, as John F. Kennedy called it. Well, now the monolithic and ruthless conspiracy was gone. So what do we do? Well, it turns out what we do is exactly the same thing, but with different pretexts. And that was made clear instantly. A couple of weeks after the Berlin Wall fell, the United States invaded Panama, killing unknown numbers of people. We don't count our victims, according to Panamanian human rights groups, maybe a couple of thousand people. The Panamanians take this seriously. In fact, last December, they once again declared a national day of mourning, referring to the invasion. I don't even think it made the newspapers here. I mean, when you crush ants in your path, you don't pay much attention to their, you know, what they may have to say about it. But they invaded Panama, had to veto some Security Council resolutions. The point of the invasion was to kidnap a kind of a minor thug, Noriega, who was kidnapped, brought to the United States, tried, sentenced for crimes that were real. But he had committed them when he was on the CIA payroll, almost without exception. Small footnote. But for that, we had to invade Panama and kill however many people it was, a couple of thousand probably, and install a government of bankers and narco-traffickers, drug trafficking shot up and so on. But it was a successful invasion and applauded here. It was kind of a footnote to history. That's the kind of thing the U.S. does in its domains all the time. But it was a little different. For one thing, the pretexts were different. This time it wasn't we were defending ourselves against the Russians. It was we were defending ourselves against the Hispanic narco-traffickers who were going to come and, you know, shoot up our kids and destroy the country and so on. And in fact, Noriega was a minor narco-trafficker who had mostly been working for the CIA. But he became unacceptable when he started dragging his feet on following orders, like he didn't participate enthusiastically enough in the U.S. terrorist war against Nicaragua and so on. So he obviously had to go. Well, one difference was that it had different pretexts. Another was that the United States was much freer to act. That was pointed out right away by Elliot Abrams, who's now back in office running Middle East affairs. He pointed out right away that the invasion of Panama was different from what had preceded because we didn't have to be concerned about the Russians stirring up trouble somewhere in the world. We were free to use force without impediment. And correct observation goes on right until today. Many of the violent acts that the U.S. has carried out since then, it would have hesitated seriously about if there was a deterrent. But now there are no deterrents anymore, so you do what you like. That was a change. Again, if you want to learn more about what the Cold War was about, have a look at the documents that were produced right afterwards. This is George Bush the First. Early 1990, gave his new budget request. There was a new national security strategy, and they described what the post-Cold War world would be. Turns out, exactly as before. We still have to have a huge, massive military force, but we have to maintain what they called the defense industrial base. That's a euphemism for high-tech industry. You know, for the public, talk about our belief in free trade and free enterprise. But anyone who knows anything about the U.S. economy knows it's based on the state, extensively on the state sector. High-tech industry is very largely within the state sector, and it's under typically under Pentagon cover as long as it's electronics-based. And that's called the defense industrial base. So we have to maintain the huge public subsidy to high-tech industry called the defense industrial base. We have to have a massive military, but it has different targets. As they pointed out before this, we were aimed at a a weapons-rich target, namely Russia. Now we're aiming at a target-rich region, namely the Third World. So that's what we need the major military forces for. In fact, that's pretty much what it was in the past, too, but now it's openly conceded. With regard to the Middle East specifically, we have to maintain intervention forces directed at the Middle East. And then comes this interesting comment. We need the same intervention forces directed at the Middle East, where the problems that we faced could not have been laid at the Kremlin's door. Okay, so sorry, folks, we've been lying to you for the last 50 years, claiming we're defending ourselves against the Russians. But now that the Russians aren't there, it turns out the problems couldn't have been laid at the Kremlin's door, which is correct. The problems were independent nationalism, and they continue to be so. But now it's said open and clear because the pretext is gone.
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1: We have to also be concerned now about what they call the technological sophistication of third world powers. It's a really overwhelming threat. It's kind of like Hillary Clinton a day or two ago saying that if Iran attacks Israel with nuclear weapons, we'll obliterate Iran. The chance of Iran attacking Israel with nuclear weapons is somewhere below an asteroid hitting Israel, but it doesn't matter. It's a nice throwaway line. But that's the kind of threat we have to worry about. It's kind of like Ronald Reagan in 1985 strapping on his cowboy boots and declaring a state of national emergency because of the threat posed to the national security of the United States by the government of Nicaragua, which was only 2 days away from Harlingen, Texas. So we really had to tremble in terror. You know? Well, that's standard. It had to increase after the end of the Cold War with the main pretexts gone, and it has. This is all consistent with a conception of aggression that has developed through the period and right up till today. Aggression has a meaning, you know, but that meaning doesn't apply to us. By U.S. leaders, aggression means resistance. So anyone who resists the United States is guilty of aggression. And that makes sense if we own the world, you know, so any act of resistance is aggression against us. So when the U.S. invaded South Vietnam in the early 1960s under Kennedy, Kennedy said we're defending ourselves against what he called the assault from within. And the leading liberal light, Adlai Stevenson, described it as internal aggression. So internal aggression by South Vietnamese against us, and of course we're there by right because we own the world. And that continues right to the present, so keep a lot of time because nothing much changed and come right up till today. So the big problem of the Middle East now, the growing aggressiveness of Iran, that's what's causing the problems of the Middle East. Well, you know, aggression has a meaning. It means sending your armed forces into the territory of some other state. When the latest case of Iranian aggression was a couple of centuries ago, unless we count Iranian aggression that was carried out under the Shah, which we approved of, the tyrant who we imposed, conquered a couple of Arab islands, but that was okay. But nevertheless, we have to defend ourselves against Iranian aggression in Iraq, in Lebanon, and in Gaza, where Iran is carrying out aggression, meaning people there are doing things we don't like, and Russia isn't around, so we'll blame it on Iran. That's aggression. You know, if somebody was looking at this who hadn't been adequately brainwashed by a good Western education, they would collapse in ridicule. I mean, yes, there are foreign fighters in Iraq and plenty of foreign arms in there, namely from the country that invaded Iraq, but they're not foreign. Remember, they're indigenous, because we're indigenous everywhere. That follows from owning the world, going back to the nascent empire spread. So therefore, we're not foreign fighters there or anywhere else. We're indigenous, and it's the foreign fighters who have to be stopped. You'll notice that there's a serious logical fallacy in what I've just been saying. It overlooks two fundamental principles. which are the crucial principles of world order. The rest is footnotes. The first principle is that we own the world and Iran doesn't. So therefore, the principles don't apply to us. They only apply to others. And kind of a corollary to that is that everything we do is necessarily with the best of intentions. That's a tautology. You don't have to give evidence or arguments. And that's a constant feature of the intellectual culture, almost without exception, across the spectrum. So, for example, during the invasion of Vietnam, I hope I don't have to describe it to you, but it killed several million people, destroyed three countries. It's just a monstrous atrocity. There was vast discussion of it, mainstream discussion. But if you look closely, you'll find that there was never a principled critique of the war. That was not permissible. Just to keep to the kind of left critical end, and the rest gets worse. At the end of the war, Anthony Lewis of the New York Times wrapped it up. He said, speaking from the left liberal extreme, that the United States entered the war with blundering efforts to do good. Notice, efforts to do good is a tautology. We did it, so therefore it's efforts to do good. So it's not saying anything. Blundering, because it didn't work as well as they wanted, at least. Worked pretty well, but not as well as they wanted. So we started with blundering efforts to do good, but by 1969, it was clear that we could not establish democracy in South Vietnam at a cost acceptable to ourselves. Well, established democracy in South Vietnam is on a par with some Soviet commissar saying that Stalin was trying to establish democracy in Eastern Europe. But that doesn't matter. It's us, so we were doing. But the problem with it was the cost to us. So that meant we had to sort of start pulling out. Well, that's the critique at the very left end. I'll take one more example. The leading American liberal historian, maybe the most famous historian of his generation, Arthur Schlesinger, who was at first a super hawk, like the whole Kennedy administration was. No alternative to victory in their invasion of South Vietnam, which is what it was. But by the late 60s, he was having second thoughts, and he wrote a book expressing them. He said, "We all pray that the hawks will be correct in hoping that the surge of the day, a big influx of troops, will be successful. And if they are, we will be praising the wisdom and statesmanship of the American government in winning the war." And he was aware of what it was. He said, "Leaving a land of wreck and ruin with its institutions destroyed may never recover. But we'll nevertheless be praising the wisdom and the statesmanship of the American government, and we pray that they're right, the hawks." But he said they probably aren't right. It's probably going to be too costly for us. No question about the cost to the Vietnamese. I mean, land of wreck and ruin. So therefore, maybe we ought to rethink it. Well, that's the criticism at the critical end of the spectrum, the dovish critical end. Then from there on over to the jingoist end of the spectrum, you have a kind of a debate. Could we have won with more force, or was it a lost cause anyway, and so on. It's rather striking that the population is out of this. So in 1969, the year that Lewis pointed to, 70% of the population thought that the war was fundamentally wrong and immoral, not a mistake. Try to find anything in the literature of educated sectors that says it was anything but a mistake, that it was fundamentally wrong and immoral. That's not unusual. Internally, the government was aware of this. One of the things that is not taught but should be read, because it's very illuminating, is the final part of the Pentagon Papers. Pentagon Papers are not declassified archives. They're stolen archives, so we know a better idea of what they were thinking. The Pentagon Papers end in 1968, right after the Tet Offensive in January 1968, which convinced the business world that this is going to cost us too much. We better start winding it down. There was a request from the government to send another couple hundred thousand troops to Vietnam, but they were dubious about doing it and didn't do it finally because they were afraid that there would be an uprising in the United States, a popular uprising of unprecedented proportions, and they would need the troops for civil disorder control because of protests among underprivileged people, women, youth, and others who just weren't going to take anymore. They didn't admit that they were listening, but they were, and they always do. If they needed the troops for control, and they sort of slowly started backing off. Another 6 years of war devastated Laos and Cambodia and much of Vietnam, but at least they started winding down. Well, that was 1969. Notice that you can take the rhetoric about the Vietnam War and translate it almost verbatim into discussion of the Iraq War. There is no principled critique within the mainstream. By principled critique, I mean the kind of critique that we would carry out reflexively and do when somebody else commits aggression. Say when the Russians invade Czechoslovakia or Afghanistan or Chechnya, we don't ask, is it too costly? If David Petraeus could achieve anything in Iraq like what Putin achieved in Chechnya, he'd probably be crowned king or something like that. But nevertheless, we condemn it rightly. Doesn't matter whether it worked or not, or whether it was costly for them or not. Or when Saddam Hussein invaded Kuwait, killing probably a fraction of the number of people that Bush killed a couple of months earlier when he invaded Panama. But we nevertheless denounce it as aggression. You know, no, that's a principled objection. But when we carry out aggression, it's inconceivable. Yeah. And that goes back to the principles that I mentioned. We own the world, and everything we do is by definition good in intention. So the worst that it can be is what Barack Obama calls a strategic blunder, or what Hillary Clinton calls getting into a civil war which we can't win. In fact, Iraqis overwhelmingly blame the civil war on us, but that's irrelevant too. That's the level of critique, and it follows from the principles that I mentioned. And it governs news coverage too, in fact, pretty openly. Here's John Burns, most respected correspondent in Iraq. He says that the United States is the prominent economic, political, and military power in the world, and has been the greatest force for stability in the world, certainly since World War II. It would be a dark day if the outcome in Iraq were to destroy the credibility of American power, to destroy America's willingness to use its power in the world to achieve good, to fight back against totalitarianism, authoritarianism, gross human rights abuses. Okay, in other words, that's the framework of reporting. Reporting must be cheering for the home team. Nothing else is conceivable because of the depth of these principles which are instilled into people in the educational system and propaganda. You can't see the world in any other terms. So it's neutral, objective reporting to say we're cheering for the home team. And it's quite open. That's interesting that he said it so clearly, but he says that's particularly true, he says, in the Middle East. And notice it makes not the slightest difference what the people of the world or the Middle East think. That's not relevant. Or for that matter, what the people in the United States think. So the Vietnam War was benign efforts to do good, which were too costly to us, even when 70% of the population said that's fundamentally wrong and immoral, not a mistake. Population here is as irrelevant as the population in the rest of the world, unless you're frightened of them, and you have to keep your troops here for civil disorder control. What do people think? Well, what people think, we know from international polls that are regularly taken. They think that the United States is the most frightening, dangerous country in the world, not John Burns' line. And there's overwhelming opposition to U.S. force almost everywhere. It's also true of the Middle East, and there's nothing new about it. Our current George Bush, after 9/11, asked, why do they hate us, and went on, they hate our freedoms, and so on. You remember that. What the press should have reported is that he was just repeating a question that President Eisenhower asked in 1958. Eisenhower asked his staff, why is there a campaign of hatred against us among the people of the Middle East? And the National Security Council, the highest planning agency, had provided an answer. He said the people in the Middle East, their perception is that the United States supports brutal tyrannies, blocks democracy and development, and does so because we want control of their oil. And then they went on to say, yeah, perception is more or less correct, and that's the way it ought to be. So therefore, there's a campaign of hatred against us. And so it continues. After 9/11, the Wall Street Journal, to its credit, conducted some polls in the Middle East. They didn't care about the general population, what's demeaningly called the Arab street. They polled what they called moneyed Muslims, bankers, managers of multinational corporations, you know, kind of guys we like. And they found pretty much the same thing as 1958. It's not, they don't have any objection to neoliberalism or any of this stuff. In fact, they love it. But they condemn the United States for supporting harsh, tyrannical regimes, which it does, and opposing democracy and development, which it does, because we want to control their energy resources. By 2001, they had other objections, namely Israel's U.S.-backed vicious repression and dispossession of Palestinians, which is ongoing, and also the sanctions against Iraq. The sanctions against Iraq didn't get much play here because we don't pay attention to our crimes. That's crucial. That's part of the principle that everything we do is good. But they do pay attention. In fact, we know a lot about them, or we can if we want to. We do not want to publicize our genocidal actions. But people in the Middle East noticed and didn't like it, and that increased the campaign of hatred among the moneyed Muslims, our friends there. Don't have to think about the others. But it doesn't matter what they think. The same is true of the invasion of Iraq. Iraqis regarded it as worse than the Mongol invasions. You know, the great success story of Petraeus is to establish warlord armies, which will probably tear the country up in the future. You know, there's been massive ethnic cleansing, and that's been accelerated by the Petraeus strategy of building essentially walled communities. Well, what does the public think about all these things? Well, we know about Iraq. The public wants to get out, but they're irrelevant. What about Iran? The next major crisis looming, which will make Iraq look like a tea party if they go through with it. There are opinions about this. There's the opinion of American elites, which you can read, say, in the New York Times or Washington Post or liberal journals and so on. They'll tell you that Iran is defying the world by enriching uranium. Well, exactly who is the world? Okay, well, we can find out. There is an organization called G77, 130 countries, includes the vast majority of the people of the world. They vigorously support Iran's right to all the rights guaranteed by the Non-Proliferation Treaty, including enriching uranium for nuclear power. So they're not part of the world, okay? Now, what about the American population? An overwhelming majority of the American population agrees with G77, namely that Iran should have the right to produce nuclear energy, but not nuclear weapons. So the American population is not part of the world. So non-aligned countries are not part of the world. You know, American population is not part of the world. Obviously, Iranians are not part of the world. So who's left? Well, the world consists of people who follow Washington's orders. You can't say it includes the United States because the overwhelming majority of Americans are not part of the world. They oppose this, just as on many other issues. And that goes on without comment. You know, correctly if we're cheerleaders for the home team, and that's the framework for discussion. Is there a solution to the crisis with Iran, which is extremely serious? If the U.S. goes through with its plans, like I said, it might make Iraq look like a tea party. Well, there are solutions, potential solutions. One of them is what I just said, that Iran should have the rights of any signer of the Non-Proliferation Treaty. Israel, Pakistan, and India also ought to have those rights if they sign the treaty. Since they haven't done it, they don't have those rights, but of course they're doing it because we say it's okay. But that's the opinion of the large majority of Americans. And this same large majority, this runs around 75%, says that a nuclear weapons-free zone should be established in the region, including Iran, Israel, American forces deployed there, and so on. Well, that would end the crisis. Is that possible? Well, it's supported by the large majority of Americans, but as I mentioned, they're not part of the world. It's Iran's official policy, but they're not part of the world. The U.S. and Britain are formally committed to it, in fact, more so than any other powers, for a very simple reason, which we would read about if we had a free press. When the United States and Britain went to war with Iraq and tried to find a thin legal cover for it, they appealed to UN Security Council Resolution 687, 1991, which ordered Iraq to get rid of its weapons of mass destruction. And as you remember, Britain and the United States claimed they hadn't lived up to it. Well, you know, you're all literate. You can read Resolution 687. It commits the United States and Britain to work to establish a nuclear-free weapon zone in the Middle East. Okay, so if you can appeal to it as a justification for aggression, you're compelled to follow its provisions. But to point that out would be really to break the rules. And you can, again, do a Google search and see if you can find anyone even near the mainstream who's ever bothered to point this out. Another way to move towards a solution would be to end the threats against Iran. The threats, if anyone cares, are a violation of the UN Charter, but for outlaw states, that's irrelevant. Again, the large majority of the American population thinks we should end the threats and move to normal diplomatic relations with Iran. Well, if these steps were taken, the crisis would essentially be over. So we can ask, who's defying the world if the world includes its people, you know, including the American people? And the answer is very simple and straightforward. Those who are defying the world are the ones in power in Washington and in London and in the editorial offices and the university faculties and so on. They're defying the world, but not Iran, not on these issues. And in fact, it's a serious matter, because it could lead to total disaster. And the same is true on other issues. So the other major live issue in the Middle East is Israel-Palestine. Well, what does the world think about this? There is an international consensus, supported by about two-thirds of the American population, supported by former non-aligned countries, supported by the Arab world, formally at least, supported by Europe, obviously Latin America. In fact, everyone. Iran supports it. Hamas supports it. It's for a two-state settlement on the international borders, meaning pre-June 67 borders, with minor modifications. Who opposes that? Well, for the last 30 years, the United States has opposed it, and it continues to oppose it. And Israel, of course, opposes it, though if the U.S. would support it, Israel would necessarily go along. So the problem is right in Washington. This begins in 1976, when the U.S. vetoed the first Security Council resolution calling for a settlement in these terms. It was introduced by the Arab states, backed by the PLO. Actually, it even goes back earlier, to 1971, when President Sadat of Egypt offered Israel a full peace treaty in return for withdrawal from occupied territories. What he cared about was withdrawal from the Sinai, where Israel was kicking out thousands of peasants and settling. He didn't say anything about the Palestinians. They were not an issue at the time. Israel recognized it as a genuine peace offer and decided to reject it. They made a fateful decision, preferring expansion to security. Peace treaty with Israel would have ended security problems. Egypt would have ended security problems. Important question is what would happen in the United States, the godfather. There was a

0: resides here. In fact, on issue after issue, the major problems happen to be right here, which is a very optimistic conclusion, because it means that we can do something about it. It's here that we can have an influence, not elsewhere. I'll stop.
1: That was Noam Chomsky on the origins of U.S. imperialism. This classic from the AR archives was recorded at Boston University in 2008. 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Joe Ritchie is our general manager and editor. I'm David Barsamyan. Thank you for listening. We go out with Sonny Rollins, the tenor saxophonist great, performing What Is There to Say?

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1: This Peace Talks Radio episode is an archival program originally released some time ago. 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This is Peace Talks Radio, the series on peacemaking and nonviolent conflict resolution. I'm series producer Paul Ingalls. And our prime directive here is to share stories of successful conflict resolution, to offer us all models for how to maybe do better with the many conflicts we personally or our society in general run up against. Today, a story of restorative justice and reconciliation between a woman who was a victim of a non-consensual sexual assault during a casual date in college and the man who assaulted her. We'll hear about an all-too-rare resolution where the perpetrator becomes inspired to make things more right by admitting his guilt first to his victim, then publicly, and then teaming up with the victim to share their story together to promote consent and help reduce sexual abuse in dating. This full story can be heard on the podcast Reckonings, and you can find it online at reckonings.show. But we're going to present a bit of a shortcut version of it today on our program by interviewing the Reckonings producer and host, Stephanie Lepp, who starts by telling us what the mission of her podcast is.
2: Reckonings comes from the idea that big change out there in the world, you know, begins in here, you know, inside of people, which then begs the question, you know, how do people change? You know, what moves people to shift their political worldviews and transcend extremism and bring their ethics into the workplace? And so that's really what Reckonings is. It's an exploration of how we change our hearts and minds. And each episode features someone who has made some kind of transformative change, you know, from a deeply conservative congressman who made a dramatic shift on climate change all the way to, you know, a white supremacist, a former white supremacist who managed to transcend a life of hate, all the way to the people we're going to hear from today.
1: Yeah, and what about this particular episode that we're about to explore made it a perfect fit for the series?
2: It's the story of a perpetrator and survivor of sexual assault who managed to work through it using restorative justice. The voice of a survivor who actually got her needs met, you know, knew what she needed and got her needs met. And the voice of a perpetrator who, you know, who really skillfully and graciously, you know, takes responsibility for his sexual abuse of power. They represent one answer to the question. Yeah, how do we change? How do we grow through? How do we heal through sexual abuse of power?
1: Well, and I will say that I think the hearing from the survivor point of view has been covered pretty well in stories about sexual abuse and consent and such, but it's pretty rare to get a perpetrator who deeply dives into a healing process to talk openly about their experience. And that's what makes this kind of extraordinary, I think.
2: Yes, yes, especially on the perpetrator side of things. Yeah, we're not hearing that, you know, and partly because, you know, we don't hear our public figures kind of coming out and taking responsibility, and partly because they don't know what it sounds like. They haven't had models. And so part of what I want to do here is model, you know, not just what it sounds like for a perpetrator to take responsibility, but also how beautiful and powerful, and I would even say manly, it can sound, you know, to really just, again, graciously take responsibility for one's impact on another person.
1: So what we're going to do on today's show is kind of give you a streamlined version of the podcast. But again, I just want to recommend that you listen to the whole hour-long program online, again, at reckonings.show and on SoundCloud, because that's really the way to experience it. But for the purposes of time, Stephanie, why don't you give us a thumbnail of the two principal characters in the story?
2: Yeah, so their names are Onwin and Samir, and these are actually pseudonyms. And they met freshman year.
1: So in the story, Anwan and Samir wind up meeting at a fraternity party, And through kind of an unusual sequence of events, they wind up in Samir's room at the end of the night. Anwan's keys and phone get accidentally locked in someone else's room, and that's what necessitates the idea that Samir invites Anwan to spend the night in his room. And then we hear in the podcast a graphic description of a sexual encounter that Anwan says she made clear pretty early on that she did not want to participate in. And the sexual activity can be described rather explicitly on a podcast, but not over the airwaves. So, Stephanie, if you will, what's kind of a PG-13 version that you can describe to us of what happened that evening?
2: Yeah, so, right, she didn't have access to her keys, and she didn't know how she was going to get home or where she was going to sleep, and Samir was kind of convincing her to come home with him, and she told him she didn't want to, but he ultimately convinced her to come home with him, which is when, he coerced her into sexual activities, taking off clothing, engaging in specific sexual acts that she really did not want to do and was very kind of physically recoiling from. And finally, at one point, she started crying and he finally kind of let up, said he was hard to please and would go to the bathroom and finish up himself, and then came back and kind of got in bed with her and put his arm over her, and that's how they went to bed that night.
1: Mm-hmm. Yeah. And you can even tell years later that for Anwan, this was an upsetting event.
2: Yes.
1: Just in the tone of her voice and in the way she's describing it. But Samir's characterization of the encounter is a little bit different. Could you sort of, in interviewing him, describe how he seemed to feel about it or characterize it?
2: Yeah, so he just thought it was an awkward hookup, which in and of itself seemed kind of normal to him at the time. You know, he's somewhat sexually inexperienced. Hookups can be awkward at that age, you know, and the way he says it is it doesn't always work out the way it does in the movies, you know. So he just thought of it as an awkward hookup, while she, yes, had a very, very, very different experience.
1: Yeah. So sometime in the next year, Samir has a bit of an epiphany, I'd say. Could you tell us a little bit about that?
2: Yeah, so Samir decided to become an orientation leader, which involved doing Green Dot training. And Green Dot bystander intervention is a program on college campuses nationwide that basically teaches students how to respond to sexual assault on campus, including how to recognize sexual assault when it's happening. And he'd previously thought of sexual assault as something that only happened, you know, he calls it a shiftless stranger, you know, in a dark alley kind of attacking an unsuspecting young woman. And the facilitator at this Green Dot training said, you know, it's not just about physical manipulation or physical violence. It can also be about emotional manipulation, and that sexual assault can simply be putting someone in a situation where they feel like they can't say no. And when he heard that, he immediately thought of that night freshman year with Anwan.
1: Yeah, let's hear a little bit from the podcast now from Samir after this moment of self-realization.
3: I was terrified that I assaulted her. I was terrified that I had hurt her in this way. I was terrified of myself, because if this was true and I did assault her, then what did that make me? I was terrified of being found out. I was terrified of being sent to jail. I was terrified of all the consequences that come with all the consequences that come with sexual assault and rape. And I didn't have anybody that I was like, who I could tell, because like, how do I say, hi, I think I assaulted and raped somebody, but I'm not entirely sure. No, I did not tell anybody, about this incident. I kept it to myself. I knew that I wanted to learn more, because if this like hour-long training taught me all this, then maybe I need to educate myself more.
2: Yeah.
1: So while Samir was getting some enlightenment about sexual assault, what was going on for Anwen during this time?
2: Yeah, so Anwen was really affected by it. She would kind of get stuck replaying that night over and over again in her head. She was struggling to focus in school. She was having difficulty with physical intimacy. But she also was not totally understanding why it was affecting her so much, because she too, like Samir, had this kind of similarly narrow understanding of sexual assault. For her, sexual assault had to involve vaginal penetration by force. You know, that was her right. So for her, it was like, if this wasn't that, then, you know, why am I so affected by it? So she was being affected while also not really understanding why.
1: Both Samir and Anwen, they wind up connected to sexual assault awareness campaigns, and then they wind up being at the same event at the same time. And here's a clip I want to play of them telling about being at that same event and recognizing that they were there together.
4: It was, I mean, unrehearsed. I walked up to the mic and started speaking, pretty much. And I kind of went through the story a little bit and more just like the motions afterwards, but I didn't say his name, and he was sitting in the audience right in front of me.
3: I was actually sitting about 10 feet away from her. I tried really hard to keep myself together. I couldn't look her in the eye. But I felt like such a hypocrite. This is supposed to be a space that's meant for survivors and allies. If you throw even a well-meaning perpetrator in there, does that negatively impact the movement itself?
4: I wanted to call him out. I really wanted to call him out. But I wanted him to be able to come forward on his own. I wanted him to be able to be standing up there with me and speaking the story with me and be able to have the story be exposed in a way that didn't just write us into the categories of like angelic, pure survivor, horrible, evil assaulter. Those things that make somebody assault, those are things that we can overcome if we learn about them, and people can acknowledge that they've done something wrong and grow from it and learn from it and be better people. And I think I actually said, like, if this person comes forward and tells his story, I hope that you'll listen to him. I wanted to tell my story more. I wanted to tell people. Like, I started feeling this massive, like, need to have other people know, and to have other people know that it was him that did it. And then I went to Frank.
1: So, Stephanie Lepp, who was Frank, and what happened next? What was the next step for these two?
2: Yeah, so Frank was the director of student conduct at their university, and so he's the guy you go to when you have some kind of a complaint, you know, that a student is cheating or giving alcohol to minors, or, you know, if there's some kind of sexual misconduct. And she knew she didn't want a verdict handed down from on high. She wanted Samir to take responsibility and to do some kind of something together, something collaborative to make things better. She has this amazing line where she says, "I didn't want to take away his agency because that would just be reversing the roles."
1: Yeah.
2: What was important to her was that both people have the opportunity to make things better. And in telling Frank what she was wanting, he just said to her, you know, "It sounds like what you want is restorative justice." And restorative justice was something she had never heard of, but it was just kind of, she kind of just intuited her way into what she felt like she needed. And so what happened next was that her and Frank, and then, you know, Frank invited Samir and Samir agreed, kind of choreographed this restorative justice process that they then went through.
1: Right, and we've covered restorative justice on our program, but it's been some time, so maybe you could describe what the basics of restorative justice are, particularly as it relates to this case.
2: Yeah, so the basics of restorative justice. So instead of focusing on punishment, you know, which is kind of what we often focus on, you know, did the person break a law or violate a policy, you know, and what's the punishment for that crime? Restorative justice really focuses on the harm that was caused. You know, how was the victim impacted? What are their needs? You know, and what can be done? What can the offender do to help repair that harm? And so the goal really is to kind of find a resolution that achieves justice for everyone, you know, healing for victims and really allows offenders to kind of to take responsibility for their actions. And the kind of, I guess the basic idea is that because crime hurts, you know, justice should heal. And so the basic process that they went through and that I think is pretty common to restorative justice is there are three phases. First, there's the pre-conference where the facilitator meets with both parties separately to kind of, you know, like find out what happened. What are their needs? How are people feeling? You know, so Frank met with Anwen and Samir separately for weeks. And then the second phase is the conference, which is where they actually all meet in person. And this is the chance for, you know, Anwen to ask Samir questions, you know, like, couldn't you tell how that I was recoiling, you know, and for Samir to answer them and also to share his repair plan, his plan for what, you know, for what he's going to do in order to help repair the harm that he caused. And then after the conference is the post-conference, which is basically just, you know, Samir, you know, doing those things and Frank kind of continuing to liaise between Anwen and Samir as Samir carries out his repair plan.
1: We're talking to Stephanie Lepp, who's the producer of the Reckonings podcast. And this episode that we're spotlighting is called A Survivor and Her Perpetrator Find Justice. It's number 21 on their Reckonings.show website. So what I'd like to do now is hear a little bit from each of Anwen and Samir, the two principals in this story of sexual assault. And I'd like to invert the order of the two's comments from how you placed them in the show, if you don't mind. First, we'll hear Anwen and then Samir in this extended clip.
4: It was scary to basically be putting all of this hurt out on the table. It was really important for me to have him know exactly what I felt and how big the impact was and how often the impact was. The process gave me the chance to really know that I was having an impact on him, that my feelings and my experience actually impacted the way he chose to continue living his life.
3: I've made it very difficult for her to enjoy many parts of intimacy. I absolutely terrified her for years just by being around. She would spend every day, or at least once at some point, almost every day, trapped in that night and basically reliving it. And she's had to think about it every single day. And I'm not sure if the wounds are all the way healed. I doubt they are, but it's a pain that I can't take away no matter what I do. I can't take that away, and I know I've said it 1,000 times, but I am sorry. I took a few minutes and processed. That's when everything finally clicked. And I was like, I thought I understood before. And then I read her testimony, and then everything solidified itself for me. I was like, okay, this is what I'd done. After I was done reliving and contemplating and frankly hating myself, Frank asks me if there's anything in my testimony I would like to change. I immediately say yes, and then I start going line by line through Onwin's testimony and saying, can I please add this to my testimony? Can I please add this to my testimony? And so it was basically filling in my testimony with lots of details that I could not remember, that I didn't remember now because I got to read it and got to relive it.
1: Samir is moving toward what they call in restorative justice, I guess, a repair plan. So what were some of the details of Samir's repair plan?
2: Yeah, so there were multiple kind of pieces of it, but a couple of them were, one, you know, finding more ways to tell his story, which Reckonings has been one of them, but there have been many. Writing an article for their university magazine where he actually, I guess, outed himself. Like, he wrote the article from his actual name. Working to make Green Dot training mandatory for all Greek letter organizations on campus, you know, so that all fraternities and sororities, you know, have to do Green Dot training. Teaching young men about consent, you know, and that formally or informally, you know, informally just talking to his friends. And, you know, and he continues to do this, a lot of this, today. So this is really kind of become a part of his life, you know, doing, kind of working to prevent sexual abuse of power.
1: Right. And included in the repair plan, as you mentioned, was for him to just talk openly with his male friends about the parameters of sexual encounters with partners. Let's listen to a little bit of what he had to say about that, you know, to his male colleagues on campus.
3: I'll ask like one question and it'll really throw him off. I'm like, so, like, you enjoyed yourself? Like, yeah. Like, did she enjoy herself? It's like, of course she did. I'm like, how do you know? It's like, well, she did this, this, and this. Like, did you ask her? And they're like, no, why would I do that? I'm like, because it's good to communicate. Wait, if I'm really comfortable with the friends, like, I tell them to talk to their partners about introducing different methods of communication while participating in sexual acts so that their partners know that they feel comfortable. Like, for example, having a safe word to stop sexual play. Even if it's not super intense, sometimes things happen. Sometimes people get triggered. Sometimes people just want to stop and they want to be able to communicate that effectively. Use a safe word. Another great one that I've been told was like the stoplight system, where like if one person doesn't like isn't opposed to what's happening but wants things to ease up a little bit, they say yellow, and that is a sign for their other partner to be like, okay, keep doing what you're doing but ease up a little bit, versus red is like full stop, like I need you to stop doing what you're doing, I'm not about that. And it's just these different really easy, like very easy to implement methods of communication that allow, one, for better actual sex when you have it, and then two, prevent a lot of potential pain.
1: Boy, some good practical tips there.
2: Yeah, you often hear this whole thing about, you know, like, well, isn't it awkward to, you know, bring it up while you're, it's like, well, what's more awkward, finding out afterwards that you really didn't make them feel good, or actually knowing the entire way because you're engaged with them? And he makes a great point. It actually does make for better sex when you have it, as well as, yes, prevent a lot of potential pain.
1: Right. So tell us about what punishment or consequences that Samir did have to deal with for his admission of guilt about his sexual behavior with Anwan.
2: Yeah, so he got, let's see, he got a formal conduct reprimand, which is basically a strike on his academic record. And then, of course, having to tell his story publicly, which has had its own consequences, you know, creating tension in, you know, relationships he has that he's had to really work through. But Samir is very clear that this is the, you know, facing himself, you know, confronting what he did is absolutely the hardest thing he has ever done in his life.
1: Now, one of the very interesting objections to the restorative justice model that you bring up in the program on Reckonings is whether restorative justice seems to let a perpetrator off easy.
2: Right.
1: I liked Anwan's response to that and Samir's comments too. So let's hear that.
4: Restorative justice is not lenient. You're forced to take a look at your innermost darkness. And I think that's one of the most difficult things a person can do is to confront their own shadow and come face to face with themselves.
3: Every time that I've wanted to punish myself beyond all belief, she always said, no, I want you to do better. Don't just take the easy route and lock yourself up or get yourself kicked off campus, because that's not going to help anybody. Because she never wanted to punish me. She wanted me to learn. She wanted me to grow. She wanted me to prevent this from ever happening.
4: I didn't want to take away his agency, because that would just be reversing the roles. I would say what's important to me in the restorative justice process is that both people are given a space where they are empowered to make things better. I want all of this to be shared, and I want to speak out about it, and I want to tell this story, and I want to be telling this story with Samir, because it's so powerful to have both of us speaking. I want to provide an example of an instance of rape in which you can really see that both people are human and both people are more than their actions and can grow.
1: Boy, there is so much compassion and empathy and emotional intelligence in these two. It's pretty breathtaking to hear these young people, you know, really coming to a place that it seems so hard for the rest of society to get to.
2: Yes, yes, I totally agree. It makes me feel so hopeful to hear these young voices be so emotionally mature. Yeah. I feel like I'm just feeling it all over again, just listening to that clip. Yeah.
1: Well, again, to find the whole series on Reckonings, the podcast, go to reckonings.show. This particular one is episode number 21, A Survivor and Her Perpetrator Find Justice, but there are many more. Stephanie, I salute you for your work, and I'll bet we'll be talking again maybe to share some other content from your podcast with our Peace Talks listeners. Thanks for allowing us to do that today.
2: Thank you, Paul. It was great to talk with you.
1: 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Nola Daves Moses is our executive director. Ali Adelman composed and performs our theme music. I'm Paul Ingalls. 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
1: Hi, I am Dr. Dick Needleman, health reporter for WNUC, 96.7 FM, Detroit, with this week's Motor City Health Report. In national news, as a result of a surging flu outbreak at Lackland Air Force Base in San Antonio, Texas, the United States Air Force, Army, and Navy are requiring all recruits to get vaccinated against the influenza virus, according to ABC News. This about-face in policy has occurred 2 months after Defense Secretary Pete Hegseth has rescinded the U.S. military's directive that required each recruit to have a flu shot. As of June 24th, almost 300 recruits on the base have been sick with the flu, and 4 have been hospitalized. In an April 21st announcement, Hegseth made the flu vaccine optional, citing medical autonomy and religious freedom. The flu shot mandate has been in place since 1945, with a brief pause in 1949. For most of American history, vaccination has been considered a matter of military readiness rather than personal choice. Beginning in 1777, General George Washington ordered the army to be inoculated against smallpox, 1 year after a smallpox outbreak was a major factor in American losses against the British near Quebec, Canada. Washington did not want to lose the Revolutionary War to a contagious virus. The U.S. Army continued to be vaccinated against smallpox from the War of 1812 through World War II. Typhoid was added during World War I. Vaccinations were expanded during World War II to include tetanus, cholera, diphtheria, plague, yellow fever, and influenza was added in 1945. The influenza pandemic of 1918 spread during World War I to the U.S. Army's training facilities and followed the troops to Europe. About 45,000 American soldiers died of the flu during World War I, almost as many as died in combat. In 1941, the U.S. prepared to enter World War II. The U.S. Army partnered with the University of Michigan to develop the first influenza vaccine. Early clinical trials found that the new vaccine reduced the incidence of getting sick with the flu by 85%. The military mandated the vaccine in 1945. By 1949, scientists realized that the vaccine needed regular updates to remain effective due to the virus mutating. The flu vaccine mandate was paused that year and reinstituted in the early 1950s. It remained in place until Hegseth's change of policy 2 months ago. The military community is ripe for the spread of respiratory viruses like the flu. People live in close quarters and training centers for recruits, in barracks, ships, and submarines. The vaccination rates amongst the recruits at Lackland dropped from nearly 100% to 40% after the mandate was lifted. With the onset of the COVID-19 pandemic, vaccination and medical science has been politicized and attacked by various individuals and groups. Critics have spread misinformation that the COVID-19 vaccine is dangerous and ineffective despite strong evidence to the contrary. COVID-19 public health mandates like masking, vaccination, and lockdowns had met with strong resistance and backlash

0: Identity is protected because person-to-person spread becomes unlikely. Most public schools require all children to be vaccinated against many common contagious diseases, unless there is a medical or a religious exemption. Up until the COVID pandemic, a very small percentage of students filed for these exemptions, preserving a high vaccination rate and population immunity to these diseases. Therefore, the increase in vaccination hesitancy from the COVID pandemic with falling childhood coverage is likely to result in more childhood diseases, like the recent surge in measles cases the past few years, due to the falling vaccination rates. Dr. Peter Hotez, pediatrician, vaccine researcher, and dean for the National School of Tropical Medicine at the Baylor College of Medicine, and whose appearances on many news networks during the COVID pandemic earned him the distinction of being one of the most trusted public health officials, published a book in 2023 entitled, quote, "The Deadly Rise of Anti-Science." He describes how the anti-vaccine movement has become a political tool that has been promoted by some elected officials and news media. According to Hotez, the anti-vaccine movement has joined forces with the anti-science movement, resulting in a backlash against COVID-19 prevention, diagnosis, and treatment. He reports that a lot of severe illness and many deaths from COVID could have been prevented by following the science. Vaccine hesitancy has become a major political controversy. It has led to a lower vaccination rate. The solution to this anti-science attitude is through positive messaging. Good information will provide increased transparency about the risks and overwhelming benefits of vaccination. There needs to be a restoration of America's trust in science so there can be a decrease of communicable disease through vaccines. Understanding why people are vaccine hesitant will enable an issue-focused approach to achieving vaccine buy-in. In local, state, and national news, here is the weekly measles update through June 18th. There have been more than 2,100 confirmed measles cases this year in the U.S., an increase since last week, and 14 confirmed measles cases in Michigan this year, unchanged over the past 4 weeks. Measles is a highly contagious virus that can spread through airborne droplets after an infected person sneezes or coughs. The risk of contracting measles is very low in persons who had the illness or have been vaccinated. The U.S. Department of Health and Human Services recommends that every child be vaccinated for measles. Most people are protected through herd immunity when more than 95% of people in a community are vaccinated. However, the total percent of Michiganders vaccinated for measles is well below the level recommended. Contact your healthcare provider to obtain a vaccination or call 313-876-4667 to make an appointment at the Detroit Health Department on 100 Mack Avenue. This has been Dr. Dick Needleman with the Motor City Health Report. It has been a pleasure and a privilege serving as your health reporter at WNUC, 96.7 FM, Detroit. 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
4: 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Bishop Louis E. Evans is my grandfather. Growing up, I've known him as someone who cares deeply about faith, family, and community. I've watched people stop my grandfather in stores, at church, and around the neighborhood just to thank him. 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When I learned that a portion of John R. Street would be designated Bishop Louis E. Evans Boulevard, I thought about the many years he has spent serving people in Highland Park and beyond. A street dedication is one way a community

0: 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I am Jalen Ward, and this Community Spotlight message is brought to you by Christ Harvest Fellowship, Soul Harvest Ministries, and WNUC 96.7 FM, Detroit's community radio station.
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0: Welcome to the Project Censored radio show on Pacifica Radio. I am your co-host, Eleanor Goldfield. And this week on the program, a special full show with Palestinian author, historian, and academic Dr. Ramzi Baroud about his latest book, Before the Flood, a Gaza family memoir across three generations of colonial invasion, occupation, and war in Palestine. Dr. Baroud takes us through Longue Durée, a history that has not been amputated and distorted by colonial narrative. He explains the failings of corporate media, of political discourse, and the need for oppressed peoples to tell their own stories without countering, without arguing the points of the oppressor. Because dignity cannot be divided. Freedom cannot be sectionalized. That's coming up right now, this week, on Project Censored. Thanks everyone for joining us at the Project Censored radio show. I'm your co-host Eleanor Goldfield, and we're very glad to be joined again by Dr. Ramzi Baroud, who's a Palestinian author, historian, and academic whose work centers on Palestinian history, liberation, and people's history. He is the editor of the Palestine Chronicle, a position he's held since 1999, where he has helped shape an alternative narrative grounded in lived Palestinian experiences. He holds a PhD in Palestine Studies from the University of Exeter and has taught mass communication at Curtin University. He's also a non-resident senior research fellow at the Center for Islam and Global Affairs at Zion University in Istanbul. He is the author of 8 books, including Searching Jenin, The Second Palestinian Intifada, My Father Was a Freedom Fighter, The Last Earth, and These Chains Will Be Broken, and the book we're here to discuss today, Before the Flood. So Dr. Baroud, thanks so much for joining us again.
1: Oh, thank you for having me, Eleanor. Always a pleasure.
0: Absolutely. And I wanted to start off here actually deconstructing a paradigm, because here in Europe or in the US, the rather distorted child of European empire, the way that we learn and think about history is in fact itself distorted. And you talk about this concept in the book, Longue Durée, as it pertains to Palestine and Palestinians, going back to, you know, Alexander of Macedon, aka Alexander the Great, this deep-rooted historical continuum versus how we learn history through this amputation, this splicing and numberification. And you write in the book, quote, it turned out that history never truly concludes and no amount of violence can suppress the echoes of the past. So could you talk a little bit about this perspective and this paradigm on history and how that relates then to understanding Palestine?
1: Honestly, for me, Eleanor, this also has been an evolution, because it really started with the simple premise that when I came to the US in the early 90s, I figured that a lot of the people who are engaged in the talk about Palestine are actually not talking about Palestine. And I'm not even talking about the Zionist narrative, which completely erases the Palestinian people and their history, you know, in the infamous words of former Israeli Prime Minister Golda Meir, when she said the Palestinian people just did not exist. And we see that kind of spill over, that Zionist narrative, into American, official American discourse. I mean, we do remember the likes of Newt Gingrich and others who also speak about the Palestinians as an invented people. In mainstream media, they don't tell you Palestinians are an invented people, but in a way, they do. Like, functionally, they do. When they erase the Palestinian agency, when they reduce the Palestinian to being a militant, a terrorist, an obstacle to the progress of peace and civilization, you know, the mere reason behind our existence is to make life difficult for Israel and to throw the Jews into the sea and to